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1: 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And now we present Not By The Playbook, conversations with sporting heroes who have achieved success in the face of seemingly impossible challenges. 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

0: run is a work of art, a drawing on each day's canvas. Some runs are shouts, some whispers. Some runs are eulogies, others celebrations. So wrote author Dagny Scott Barrios. So this week, we go running towards hope and motivation, whatever your level of fitness is, with inspirational runners from all over the world.
1: Adrienne would never have these experiences and the potential that she does without people like Doug.
2: You're the best coach, Doug.
3: I'm not the one doing the work. You guys are the one doing the work. So you guys are the superstars.
0: More from Adrienne Bunn, the first known woman with autism to race at the Ironman World Championships. So strap up your laces and make sure you've done your stretches, because this is Not By The Playbook from the BBC World Service with me, Katie Smith. Now, I know you're busy. I know there are 101 things you've got to get done. And even if you wanted to go out for a run, you're just too busy. The thing is, though, I'm not sure you're quite as busy as BT Deutsch. If nothing else, she is a mum of five. And 10 years ago, she was unfit and struggling under the stresses and strains of modern life when she sought an escape. And that escape was running. And within 4 years, she was Israel's national champion, vying for a place at the Olympic Games. I caught up with her from her home in Jerusalem. And typically, she was pretty busy looking after her children.
4: Yeah, it's never very quiet in my house. I had five kids in 7 years, so they're all very close in age. It's great because they're like a little pack, but you know, they also like kids love to fight and bicker about everything. So all the moms out there, don't feel bad. And so one thing I always say, if you're a mom, you literally run a marathon every single day. I don't care whether you're working or staying at home or part-time. It's just a lot. It's a lot to juggle, you know?
0: The marathon of motherhood every single day, isn't it? So take me back to the start of running for you, BT. Where did that come into your life?
4: I was in that place as a mom, just struggling to make time for herself and get out and exercise. I hadn't exercised in 6 years. I was really out of shape. And the thing I craved most was being able to be someone who consistently got out the door and moved her body. And I needed something really big to motivate me to make it happen. And I decided to sign up for a marathon. I ran my very first marathon in Tel Aviv. And I remember I gave myself 4 months to train for it, which now that I know a lot about running, I realize it's not so normal to go from like zero to marathon in 4 months. But I've always been slightly like dream like that. And yeah, I ran my first marathon and I was hooked on it. I was

0: so proud of myself for just showing up and consistently training four times a week. It accomplished everything I wanted and more, and I have not looked back since. Once it clicked for me, it just clicked.
1: So how tough was that first marathon versus, I guess, the thrill and the excitement of achieving something that you clearly very much put your mind to?
0: The first race was actually just celebration of all the training building up to it. And I had zero time goal. All I wanted to do was cross the finish line. My husband actually challenged me, come on, be a little competitive. Like, you want to know that you got the best possible time you could. And I remember feeling like, I don't want any pressure, like, don't push me. But he really encouraged me to do a half marathon time trial. And then that would tell me what I should be capable of. And I told him it took me about an hour and 41 minutes. And he boldly told me that the race predictor said I should be able to run in 3.5 hours. I thought he was nuts. And I managed to run my first marathon in 3 hours, 27 minutes. There is no better feeling than just sprinting to the finish of your first 26.2 miles. That empowerment of doing this distance that seems so huge and so impossible. And you feel like you could conquer anything. That's what I felt like. It was like, I can take on anything right now. And I say that, you know, one of the reasons why I think it's so important and healthy for moms to get out and push themselves in workouts is because we deal with a lot of difficult and challenging moments in motherhood where we're asked to rise to the occasion and be patient and listen to our kids. And that demands a lot of self-work. And I think when you realize how powerful your mind is and how much willpower you really have in a workout where you're like pushing yourself to your limits, you can apply that same principles to all of life. And you're so much more in control and so much more empowered to be the best mom for your kids. That's how I see it.
1: And another example of when your two worlds, if we like, combined was running a marathon whilst pregnant. And you weren't just a little bit pregnant, were you? You were 7 months pregnant.
0: People knew me after that because I was highly visibly pregnant. And I got to the start line late, so I ended up running most of the marathon myself. And yeah, definitely, I think there's a lot of concern amongst pregnant women, like, about too much exercise and is marathoning dangerous and is running dangerous. And my dad is actually an OBGYN, so I had his blessing. And he says, as you know, if running is not new to your body, it's perfectly safe during pregnancy. And every doctor today will tell you how important exercise is during pregnancy. And I'm a big advocate for moving your body and continuing to do the things that make you feel good. And I ran till the day I gave birth. And, you know, it was my fifth labor, delivery, pregnancy, and I felt the best. Like, I gave birth and I was like, I'm ready to run a marathon. I felt so good. So thank God.
1: So you've laid out there your first marathon, running that 3:27 that you didn't even realize you were capable of doing. You ran a marathon 7 months pregnant. Those are two amazing achievements. But I wonder if you had any concept at that point of how fast you could go if you really, really dug in. Because a 2-hour-30 marathon, which is where you are at, I mean, that's elite level. That's not just a case of someone training a little bit hard.
0: If you had told me I was going to run a 2.5-hour marathon, I would have said, that's actually ridiculous. And it didn't happen by accident. It was a lot. I poured my heart and soul into getting faster because I really wanted to represent Israel in the Olympics and the World Championships. And I also didn't realize how hard it would be and how many times I would struggle and fail along the way, which has been such a big part of my journey, especially in the last couple of years. But I'm not done yet. Like, I'm still seeking to reach my potential, and I don't feel like I've cracked yet, because honestly, I improved from 2:42 to a 2:32 marathon, 10 minutes off my time in 1 year. And it's now been 4 years to improve a minute. But if I feel like I just haven't 100% put certain pieces together, and I've dealt with some bad injuries, and I'm curious, you know, I'm still motivated to get there.
1: Well, you're making me feel excited. Just even the way you talk about it, I'm thinking, well, maybe I should go and run a marathon as well. So is LA on the horizon then, Petey? Would that be a dream goal for you?
0: LA would be incredible. It's a bit unrealistic where I am right now. The other sad part about LA is that I already know that, unfortunately, the women's marathon is going to be on the Sabbath again. And as an Orthodox Jew, I don't compete on Saturday. This is the second time the Olympics that the women's marathon has been on Saturday, and I missed out on two world championships because

0: as a vet. My real dream right now is to represent Israel in the European Championships this summer, which are taking place in Birmingham, England.
1: Yeah.
0: And I'm hopeful that I'll get there. I'm dealing with somewhat of an injury right now, so I'm down in the dumps again, but I'm not giving up.
1: So can we go into your faith then? You mentioned you're an Orthodox Jew, and you've already showed us there an example of where your faith really sadly has clashed with your running ambitions because of the Sabbath and not being able to compete. I just wonder, have there been other challenges as an Orthodox female Jew in terms of your running ambitions and your running potential?
0: So definitely the Shabbat or Sabbath is one of the biggest. And then you have the dress code. As an Orthodox Jew, I dress modestly. So I cover my hair and I wear a skirt, cover sleeves to my elbow. So that's a lot of extra heat. Over the course of a marathon, it's probably cost me a minute or 2 minutes to my time. I try not to think about it that much because it's not something I'm going to compromise on. But I also look at my faith as like one of my superpowers. Some of the best world runners are religious. And just, I think when you know God gave you this gift and that everything you have really is from him, it gives you this sort of sense of comfort and relaxation. Like, I show up to the start line without any nerves because I know I've done my hard work and the rest is in God's hands. And I trust that whatever is meant to happen will happen on the day. So there are some challenges, but also some benefits.
1: Have you ever faced any pushback from communities around you?
0: Yeah, you know, I come from the pretty ultra-Orthodox world in Israel, where it's very traditional, very conservative, not really common for women to be seen doing sports in public. And I always respected my community a lot. So I wouldn't like necessarily run in the streets of my neighborhood because it just wasn't the norm. And as I became more serious about my running, I'm very grateful to have a rabbi and mentor who really supported me and blessed me to and keep pursuing this path. And he said, you know, whenever you're doing something new, you're going to get some criticism. It takes a while to create change. But if you want to create change, you have to be that change. And what you're doing is so important for women and for all Jews to realize how important it is to take care of their health. And you're such an ambassador for Jews around the world to just show how you don't have to compromise on your values within religion while still trying to make it to the highest level. And so he really has encouraged me. And yeah, every now and then I'll get some negative feedback, but because I'm confident in what I'm doing and I know that I am making change within my community and within society in Israel, like I feel very grateful to be pursuing this path. And I get a lot more of positivity and encouragement and wonderful messages from people all over the world who've told me like, they heard me speak and they ran a marathon because of me or they started running. And that just makes me so happy. You know, I believe that every single human that comes to the world is blessed with something unique. And our mission on earth here is to uncover that and share that with the world. And so it's one of the reasons why I continue to pursue, you know, and when you do that, you're shining the unique light of God into the world in a way that no one else can. And like, we have an obligation to use our talents and gifts to the fullest.
1: Okay, so finally, let's bring all the strands of you back together then, the busy mother, the faith that is so important to you, and your family being a mother, because I think only last week in Jerusalem at the half marathon, you were all competing together.
0: Yeah, I'm super blessed that my whole family loves to be active. My daughter, who's 16, is now training pretty seriously this year. She came in fourth overall in the 5K, which was very exciting. And then I ran the 5K actually with my two youngest kids, my 8-year-old and 11-year-old, and they ran the whole thing without stopping. And my husband is training to run a sub 40-minute 10K before he turns 40. I'm his coach.
1: So
0: he ran a workout in Jerusalem, and my other two kids ran the 10K. So all around, it was a great day for our whole family. And I always say, like, if you want your kids to fall in love with sport, then make it fun for them and do it as a family activity. And that's what we've been doing from day one and tried to foster a love of nature, a love of our bodies, a love of moving your body, you know, and running and being active.
1: Israel's BT Deutsch, proving that however busy you are, there's always time to go for a run.
2: Hey, hey, producer Joel here to set this week's brain teaser. The official distance for a marathon was set at the 1908 London Olympics. It's 20.

0: 26.2 miles or 42.1 kilometres for those metrically minded. But why such a seemingly peculiar distance? Well, one of these reasons is the right one, but which? A London bus accidentally blocked the route, adding an extra 200 metres as athletes had to run past it. B, London's infamous smog meant the athletes kept running even though they'd already passed the finishing line. Or C, to make sure the British royal family had enough time to watch the start from Windsor Castle and get to the finish line to watch that too. I'll be back later with the answer.
1: I'm Katie Smith, and from the BBC World Service, this is Not by the Playbook. Still to come, two women at different stages of their competitive running compare notes as they prepare for two very different challenges. But first, it's hard to believe, hearing our stories today, that it's only in the last 40 or so years that women have been allowed to compete over the marathon distance. And that's thanks in no small part to pioneers like Nina Cusick. Back in 1972, six women staged a sit-down protest at the start of the New York Marathon, demanding the right to run in the same race as the men. Nina, who organized that protest, passed away last year. But back in 2019, she spoke to Not By The Playbook's Adrian Moorhead.
2: It's the 2nd of October 1972 in Central Park, New York, and the city's marathon is about to get underway. Nina Cusick and the five other female runners in a field of 278 are at the start line, ready to race and ready to protest.
3: All the other women were, you know, agreeable and thought it was a good idea to make this protest. They all understood what the problem was, but I think it was my idea, but they all agreed. They all thought it was a good idea and they all said they would do it.
2: Nina's running mate and New York Marathon co-founder Vince Giappetta supported Nina's idea for women to protest.
4: They were protesting because we felt that they were part of long-distance running. There was no recognition of them as a long-distance running group.
2: A year before the protests in 1971, women across America were not allowed to take part in marathons. That didn't stop Nina from running unofficially.
3: I did join a girls' running club in Suffolk County. Anita Scandora was one of the girls in the club, and her father, Aldo Scandora, he was active with the governing body of running, and he knew about the rules. So he actually taught me how to get the rules changed. You know, to say that women couldn't run marathons, our uterus would fall out. You know, it just didn't seem right, and nobody ever heard of anyone's uterus falling out. So I put in the rules changes.
4: The AAU was a great organization. Yes, they could be backward with certain things, but if you could present something that worked, they would change. It took us till 1972 to get the AAU Women's Committee to agree that they could run legitimately in our races.
2: So thanks to Nina, women could now officially take part in distance races. She was the first female winner of the 1972 Boston Marathon. However, the Athletics Union decided women would not be allowed to start alongside the men. They would have to start 10 minutes before them.
4: Well, remember, the people who ran women in those days were always paranoid about controlling everything, and they wanted the women to be separate races. So the women decided that they weren't going to agree with that. They wanted to run as part of the race. And so they had gotten together before the race, the six women, to protest. We knew about that. I said, just don't tell us anything. Don't say anything. We'll call you up. You line up to run. What do you want to say or do? Sit down. And so they did that. They took their signs out and they said, we're waiting for the men to start.
2: And the signs held up by the protesters, what did they say?
3: The AAU is archaic, you know, that was true. And the AAU was unfair. And the goal was to make a point of this and make the AAU say, you know, hey, we better change these rules because the world is changing.
4: It was purely among runners. None of this stuff was visible to the public. They knew nothing about women's sports. They knew nothing about these problems. The idea was to get people in the sport to change their attitudes. One of the guys at NYU Medical School screamed at me about their hips weren't appropriate to running long distance runs.
3: I do remember that there were some people taking pictures of us, so I kept turning

0: out and checking. Everybody had their signs upright.
1: And so this protest was great because the Daily News from the beginning came to the first marathon, gave us a centerfold because we knew the guys and we talked them into coming. And I said, look, come for a special shot. And they came and they produced a very good, and that's a starting line. It was beautiful.
0: The race was in Central Park. Yeah, that was fine. We had 10 minutes added to our times, right? Because we sat down for 10 minutes. And now we started the race the same time as the men, so that was a little bit different. But no, then I just concentrated on my running and my pace. You don't want to go too fast if you're going to run 26 miles. You want to be at a comfortable pace.
1: There was a long time when men themselves were against the women being in, and they were runners. That we were concerned about too, but no one made any noise.
2: Nina crossed the line in first place, just as she had in Boston earlier that year.
1: What was interesting is that Nina beat her husband, and he was furious. But the guys were very positive, and one good thing about the end of the race was, well, like, a woman beat me, you know that? I said, well, the women are better than you. The guys began to realize, no, from now on, a woman might beat you. But that was beautiful.
0: And I was just so happy that it all went okay, the protest. And I thought that if this spreads past New York City, around the country, then when we go to the convention to get the rules changed, we're going to have a lot of support. And we did.
2: The Athletics Union bowed to pressure. Women could start at the same time as the men, the first of many changes that gave women an equal footing in marathon running.
0: They realized that they were going to lose if they objected to this. There really wasn't anybody against us anymore, so it worked out really very well. And then we got the rules passed, and it was a big success. And I said, oh, my gosh, you know, my work is done. This is fantastic.
1: Well, first of all, Nina was well known as an athlete. She's a woman with three kids. I mean, there's nothing wrong with her body. There's nothing wrong with what she does. And Nina was one of those people that was not a braggadocia. She educated, she promoted, she made people feel good, and that helped make people look the right way at it.
0: I was always outside doing something, speed skating on roller skates, bike riding. But when Roger Bannister broke the 4-minute mile, oh my gosh, I was so impressed. I just wanted to always do my best. I guess I was competitive, but mostly I was just after myself to do my best. And then, you know, I was home and I started having my kids. I would still go out maybe when they were taking naps outside in the carriage or something. I'd go out and run around on the block. From that, we learned that we could run 5 miles, 10 miles. And so when we heard about the marathon, we thought that's a good thing to do.
1: Her legacy is that she had the guts to be out there. She went and did it. When it came down to addressing these issues, she put herself on the line, stood up for them, and fought for them. And that's what's so beautiful about her. She had this funny thing to do. She'd come across the finish line and stick a tongue out, well, unconsciously. you know, keep your mouth shut when you cross the finish line. Very good.
2: What effect did the sit-down protest have, apart from just the equal start time for men and women?
1: Women just got out there and did it. I mean, that's the key. They just went out there and did it. It was wonderful. And believe me, you could be laughed at and ridiculed running on the street as a man, just thinking of women running on the street.
2: And the legacy of Nina's fight for equality can still be felt today.
1: I think what this protest did, since it got good press, led to other women thinking that anybody can run. That had a big effect. And I think when women saw women doing this thing, it just built up. And Central Park is a great place to be visible. On the weekend, it's packed. And once we got the races in there regularly, women's growth just grew and grew and grew and grew.
0: Well, it was really good because I knew that they did like to have us, and now we were supportive, and this would increase the object of running for women. And one day, you know, this was 1972, but one day we would want to get into the Olympics. And then, of course, seeing Joni Benoit win the Olympics in 1984. Oh. Oh, that was good. That was great.
3: I am woman, hear me roar.
4: Marathon runner, pioneer, and activist Nina Cusick, who passed away in June of last year. From the BBC World Service, with me, Katie Smith, this is Not by the Playbook. Now, a little later, we'll hear from

Adrienne Bunn, the youngest female athlete to ever finish the Ironman World Championships, and how her autism affects her everyday life and ability to train. Before that, though, I was reflecting on a show all about running and thinking about what running means to me. And firstly, I should say I am absolutely, under no circumstances, any good at running at all. I'm pretty fit. I do like getting outside, so I can go for a really long time. I did a 12-kilometer run yesterday. I'm training for my third half marathon. But for me, it's about the mental health side of things. It makes me feel so much better anytime I get outside.

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2: Obviously, we run a digital marketing business, but there's still so much value in person-to-person relationships.
3: That's what I really, really loved about your talk, Emma, yesterday. So we had an International Women's Day networking event at Wild yesterday, organized by the Raglan Business Chamber, and Emma had a talk about podcasting. And the one thing I found really interesting is we also talked about search engine optimization, which is also a huge part of your work, I guess, mm-hmm. or in marketing in general. But you said that podcasting really links a lot of words to your name and to your business, and that it's something that's on the internet for a while. So yeah. It's not like social media where you just swipe and you see 3 seconds of a video and then it's gone.
4: So yeah, it exists for a very long time, and I would recommend for anyone podcasting is to transcribe the episodes and publish that as well, because that makes for really powerful SEO on the internet, and put it in as many places as you can. You can use one podcast episode across YouTube for long form, YouTube shorts. You can cut it up for social media, LinkedIn shorts, Reels, TikToks. So that one piece of content can be put in so many different places. And I think for small businesses, where making content is hard, that's a really easy thing to do that's accessible to anyone. It's just being a guest on someone else's, like we're doing today. And then you're also creating backlinks, which is a huge part of SEO as well. And basically that just means like as many people mentioning you on their website or their platforms that link back to you creates more credibility for your own brand.
3: So what we're saying is podcasting is great.
4: Yes, amazing. Yeah, we definitely, it's our goal probably next year to start our own podcast.
3: Do you already offer services producing podcasts, or is that not part of your portfolio?
4: No, we haven't. We should probably have our own before we do that. We can send them to you though.
3: Yeah, for sure. I'm an expert in podcasts. No, but I'm looking forward to your podcast. I would love to hear more about your business and the things you're doing. Yeah, since this podcast is also about running your own business in a local town, I was wondering what it's like for you to run a business in a small town like Raglan.
2: I think it has its ups and downs. It's super exciting because you can directly see the impact that you're making for people. But I do also think that there have times that we've been like worried that we're going to see clients at the supermarket. It's a beautiful community and we're so grateful to be here, and that's why we started a business here. And, you know, the event yesterday was the perfect example of the support network that comes from being in a small town. And I think that that is such a beautiful thing, particularly in such a digital age, is that those relationships are still so strong.
4: Yeah, it definitely has its challenges. And the people have smaller budgets here in Raglan, so it's harder to start a business here. But also we owe everything to Raglan, because our very first clients were people that we knew and people that trusted us with their businesses, because we live in a small town and because they want to support local. So it's a double-edged sword for sure. I'm from a small town, so there's always going to be a layer within small towns where you can't escape. You really have to face the music all the time. You have to face them at Foursquare. So that has been a challenge in the ups and downs of businesses, because it's always going to happen. We always have really high highs and really low lows. And those low lows, when you can't escape, it's a great character building.
2: Especially for a hermit like myself that did coding so I could be out of

0: client communication. I like to just stay at home behind the screen. Emma's the real extrovert in our relationship. Mm-hmm. But yeah.
1: Yeah, also don't feel bad to talk about the downs, because that's just the reality of having your own business. And I always encourage my guests to de-romanticize having your own business, because it is hard.
2: It's so hard. And you make mistakes. Like, in the beginning, we were learning, and we did make mistakes. And then your friends are your clients, your clients are your friends. Mm. So that was really challenging in the beginning. And as you're growing and you're starting and you're already nervous and you're already stretching so many limits self-beliefs of your own, and then you have to front these people in everyday lives, or feel like you've let your friends and their businesses down, like, that was tough.
0: Yeah, I think one of the biggest mistakes that we made at the beginning was people would ask us to do everything. Mm. And we just really wanted to help these people succeed, so we would just say yes, yes, yes, when we really should have said, hey, look, like, that's not where our skill set is, but we can recommend you to these people. Mm. But we're very much the kind of gals who will, if you need something from us, we'll go and learn it. We'll spend 40 hours absorbing information, and we'll learn how to do it for you. But I think in time we've gotten a lot better at setting boundaries and sticking to those boundaries.
2: And getting better at the things that we are already good at. That's been a huge lesson to us. Like, yes, we can go and learn everything about digital marketing, but we're not going to be able to execute all of that well. So, yeah, we're just like we're always trying to niche down even further and further and further within our business. Mm. There's a lot of experimenting in the beginning. Mm-hmm.
1: And I think niches are important to have your own business, isn't it?
2: Mm-hmm.
1: Yeah, that's what I think. And I guess, you know, that's what this community is really amazing for, too. There's so many creatives in this town. And, you can just forward the job to someone else, because that's what the networking is for, right?
2: Mm-hmm.
1: Yeah, so that's pretty cool. I always like to ask, do you have one advice for someone who wants to start their own business in Raglan? Doesn't have to be a marketing agency, maybe more in general. What would you say?
0: I would say, before you start, take the time to really focus on your personal brand and think about who you want to be as a business owner, and start developing that before you even look at creating the business. I think we have been very open about building a business in public, which I do love, because it does take people on the journeys of the highs and the lows, and it helps them get to really know us, and it enables us to be able to build trust, so that when they come to us, they feel like they already know us and already have a relationship with us. But I think, looking back now, because we both had full-time jobs before we quit the business, I probably would have spent time while I was still employed really building my personal brand and expanding my network, so that I was better set up to jump into the business.
2: Start building your ideal audience before you launch the business. So if that's launching a new social media account or a new account that's just totally targeted at the people that you want to target within that new business, like, start building that already before you launch.
0: Yeah, so if you wanted to, I don't know, if you were designing like a pair of football boots that were going to be revolutionary to the market, I would start on my personal page posting me at football practice every week, or me training. And then naturally you're going to build an audience of people who are interested in football. And then over time you'll be in a position to launch really well.
1: And for someone who's listening right now, who's thinking about starting your own business, but you don't want to do the social media strategy, what's the best way to reach out to you?
0: I would say slide into our DMs. We're matriarchmedia.digital on Instagram and Facebook. Otherwise, you can find us on our website, which is also matriarchmedia.digital. And let's just go for a coffee, book a chat. We'd love to hear from you and find out what you're all about.
1: Amazing. Thank you so much for coming today, and thank you so much for giving us a chance to learn a bit more about you two, Emma and Kate, and yeah, show us a bit about the background of Matriarch Media.
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The following song is dedicated to the city and people of San Francisco, who may not know it, but they are beautiful, and so is their city. This is a very personal song, so if you cannot understand it, particularly my friends in Budapest, save up all your bread and fly Translav Airways to San Francisco, USA. Then maybe you'll understand the song. It will be worth it, if not for the sake of this song, but for the sake of your own peace of mind. So, I'll meet you in San Francisco. Or for those of you in Budapest, San Francisco-ban találkozunk.

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And so they danced until they came to a beautiful castle on a lonely hill. There lived a prince with his two wise tutors and two guards. "Come, dance around the world with us," said the man in brown. "But no," cried the tutors, "for a prince must learn of law and justice. But a prince should also know the sound of the wind in the trees and the song of the crickets," said the man in brown. "He must stay," they said, "and learn of government and diplomacy. But surely a tutor, a teacher, should know the secrets of the moon and the feel of a mountain stream on his feet." "We must guard him," said the guards. "Surely even a guard should know the feel of the wind on his face and the surge of life in his hands." And so the guards threw down their weapons, and the tutors put aside their books and gowns, and they threw open the castle gates and danced out into the fields.

There are so many different reasons why we choose to move countries and become an expat or immigrant. And there are so many interesting stories of amazing people. I'm Hannah, and I talk to people from all over the world about the challenges they have faced and adventures they have experienced on Hannah Worldwide and Friends.

0: extent already, more in Europe. Europe, you know, has passed regulations for data privacy and so on, which are much stronger than anything that exists in the US. The US tends towards the laissez-faire. Regulation can play a big role in helping with issues like privacy, manipulation, autonomy, health, and so on. You know, I do think realistically the corporations are going to be playing a very big role in driving this, and there's going to be only so much we can do to control that, but at least we can try and nudge it in healthy directions.
1: This is the story of my time machine invention. It's not perfect, because I'm not that bright. We walk our day.

0: We're back, continuing our conversation with David Chalmers. He's the author of Reality Plus, Virtual Worlds, and The Problems of Philosophy. Next, he gives us a debrief on AI. 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
1: AI has just developed so fast the last 10 years or so. I did my PhD in an artificial intelligence lab back in the early 90s. And, you know, then AI was fairly primitive and everyone knew it. And even 10 years ago, in 2012, if you'd asked me, I would have said, okay, really impressive AI is decades away. But just over the last 10 years, with the onset of amazing progress in deep learning, mainly due to the greater computation

computational power and so much data being available. This has led to these machine learning systems being trained to be able to do so many things, recognize images, playing games, doing aspects of science, carrying on conversations, generating art now. These new language models are doing amazing things. I would not have anticipated this 10 years ago. And suddenly it's given you the sense that, you know, full-scale human-level AI may be just around the corner. Could be 20, 30 years, but at this point, I wouldn't be totally surprised if in 5 or 10 years, somebody exhibited, you know, some kind of extremely impressive human-level AI system. And this raises so many questions. Some are questions about, you know, our self-interest. How can we make sure that, you know, these AI systems don't take over the world? How can we make sure they don't destroy the world? If they're ultimately more intelligent than us, that'll likely make them more powerful than us too, better than us at achieving their goals. So we're going to have to be very careful. They have the right goals. You know, AI systems have goals that we share. So they use their powers to make a world that we want rather than some totally different kind of world that they want. But some other issues are also tied to the AI systems themselves. If we're ultimately building artificial people, well, the first question that comes out is, will these systems be conscious? This is always the center of my interest. Human beings are conscious. We have subjective experiences of seeing and feeling and thinking. Will machines be conscious in that way? Some people argue that no machine could be conscious, but I'm actually on the side that thinks that biology is not essential for consciousness and that an AI system could be conscious. May well be that in 10, 15 years, we'll actually have human-level conscious AI systems. At some point, you have to start then thinking about the AI systems as if they too are people with potentially with rights of their own. Is it okay to make an AI system suffer? I think at a certain point, say, well, no, that's not okay. It's not okay to make animals suffer arbitrarily. Certainly not okay to make humans suffer arbitrarily. So we have to be thinking about rights for AI systems. Other questions that come up is, could we, for example, ultimately upload ourselves into AI systems? You know, you've seen on Black Mirror and shows like this, people upload their brains into the cloud as a way of potentially, say, living forever. Is that something we want to do? Well, I think getting at that is going to require sorting out a lot of questions about consciousness, identity, and value. If I upload myself to the cloud, will it still be me? Can I still have a meaningful, conscious life? Maybe I'll end up inhabiting a virtual world, so that will circle back around to some of the questions we were discussing about virtual worlds. But yeah, AI technology. I think about the human mind for a living. Suddenly AI technology is making us think about artificial minds. They're going to be so central to coming technology, and there's a lot here we need to sort out. We don't understand consciousness very well. Back in the 90s, I said that explaining consciousness is the hard problem. You know, relatively easier problems of explaining behavior or explaining intelligence. We can see maybe in principle how a physical system like a brain could get around in the world and do various things. But why should I have subjective experience? That's the hard problem of consciousness. And we don't really have a good solution to that, despite all the progress in the science of consciousness. So yeah, without a real understanding of why consciousness exists at all, our understanding of AI consciousness is likely to be imperfect, probably much weaker than our understanding of human consciousness. In the case of human consciousness, we all have consciousness. We can all introspect our consciousness and we know something about it. AI systems are something quite different. There's been some attempt by people to take the theories of consciousness we've been developing for the human case and then applying them to other systems. Animals, for example, take our best theory of human consciousness and then see whether it looks like fish may be conscious. And many people are now inclined to say there's pretty strong evidence that fish have subjective experience. So then the next step is take our theories and apply it to AI systems. I mean, the AI systems of today are a very diverse bunch. And one issue is that we actually don't understand AI systems in their own right very well. They're these huge neural networks with hundreds of billions of parameters, and nobody really knows what's going on inside them. It's become now a huge field of interpretability of AI systems to try and figure out what's actually going on inside these giant systems. But basically now we've got two things we don't understand. We don't understand consciousness. We don't understand these AI systems. So it's very difficult right now to tell whether those AI systems are conscious. You know, there's a huge brouhaha recently with a Google engineer saying he thought one of the Google AI systems that he was interacting with was actually a conscious sentient being. I mean, that met with a lot of skepticism.
But, you know, it's actually very hard to know right now.

0: There was Norwegian artist Aurora singing about a very human condition, having a conflict in your mind, or perhaps not only a human condition. That is our conversation today with David Chalmers. He continues giving some insight on some current studies on the science of consciousness.
1: We have a grant proposal here, a grant project here at NYU on what do theories of consciousness tell us about consciousness in animals, infants, and machines. These are three cases where we're not totally sure. Are animals conscious? Are infants conscious? Are machines conscious? We know that normal adult humans are conscious, but how far does it extend? And the idea behind this project is to take our best theories of consciousness and see what they predict about these cases. And, you know, one important part of this is

the question of AI systems and machine consciousness. So we take our best theories right now and apply them to an AI system and see what it says. Yeah, there are various interesting aspects of this. Many leading theories of consciousness say that for consciousness really to get going, you need to have feedback loops in your AI systems where information kind of cycles back on itself. Now, it so happens that in many of these AI systems right now, like Lambda, the system that from Google that people speculated might be conscious, turns out those don't have feedback loops in them. It's just feed-forward processing of information. If that's right, then it looks like theories of consciousness, at least if they're correct, these theories predict that those systems are not conscious. But it also says, well, okay, here's what you need to do to move them in the direction of being conscious. We have future AI systems that do build in these feedback loops, then maybe they'll be one step closer to being conscious. So that's just one place where you can actually apply those theories of consciousness to AI systems. Although we do come up against the fact that the theories we've come up with from the science of consciousness is still very imperfect and fallible. It's very early days in the science, so we don't want to, you know, put too much weight on current science. There's going to be much better science of consciousness to come. People are also, you know, getting into much better developed consciousness of, you know, subjective states, like, say, the kinds of states you get into through psychedelics, or the kind of states of consciousness you get into through meditation or contemplation and so on. Just in general, this whole project of studying consciousness from the inside has really expanded over coming decades, because consciousness is essentially a subjective phenomenon. It's an experience you have from the inside. And yeah, some of the problem arises just with ordinary perception, looking outside the window and seeing a tree, hearing some music, and so on. But there's such a range of conscious states, maybe drug-induced experiences or contemplative experiences can take you in new directions. But then there's the kind of experiences that, say, an animal might have. You know, what is it like to be a bat, having experiences of a world the way a bat will experience it? So there's such a broad range of states of consciousness. Maybe AI systems, it will turn out, are going to have conscious experiences of their own, entirely unlike the kind that humans have. Anyway, I do think we need to be studying the full range of conscious experiences, both to understand human beings and to understand consciousness in animals and in AI. This is all about, you know, subjective experience, but a lot of the time we don't notice our own states of consciousness. We're focused, say, directly on the world. We see through our consciousness and just think about what we're actually engaged with right now. But there are so many benefits from learning to attend directly to your consciousness. It's central to the meditative tradition and to many Eastern traditions, which is all about, you know, learn to pay attention to what's going on in your mind right now, both the flow of perception, the flow of emotion, the flow of thought. Maybe sometimes you can learn to quiet it. Sometimes you can learn more about what's going on in your mind. Once, for example, you know, you actually pay attention and realize, oh, I'm angry about that, then you can, you know, get to the roots of maybe a certain behavior and change it. So you're learning. I think of this as, this isn't consciousness so much as self-consciousness, or coming to be aware of your own consciousness. We're all conscious, even if we have no insight into our own consciousness. But then once you actually study consciousness, you can become, most of the time we're just aware of a tip of the iceberg, but you can become aware of so much that's going on in your mind. And of course, there are these traditions of mindfulness, of just paying attention to everything, and learning to become self-conscious is a real skill. And I would say I've not mastered it. I've learned to become aware of some things going on in my consciousness. There are aspects of it that are still hidden deep away, and it takes the greatest attention to get to. But I do hope that as we come to understand consciousness better, we also come to understand how to attend to our own consciousness better.

Yama taking us on a bit of a trance-like journey there. Next, we discuss a bit more on the science of consciousness, and David shares some of the projects he's currently working on.

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1: Suddenly, the sudden advance of AI has just made important all these philosophical questions about whether these AI systems will be intelligent, will be conscious, will they understand. At the same time, I've also been doing some projects in the science of consciousness, working with neuroscientists on actually developing tests for some of our leading theories of consciousness. The Templeton Foundation put forward a whole lot of money for what they call adversarial collaborations on testing theories of consciousness, where people who advocate different theories will get together, come up with predictions that their theories of consciousness make, and then we'll try and test those predictions. So I've actually been working with some neuroscientists on a couple of the leading theories of consciousness. We got everybody into a room. We said, what does this theory predict? What does this theory predict? How can we run an experiment to test them? Then we designed some experiments, and now we're actually running those experiments, and we're going to see whose predictions are vindicated and whose predictions are falsified. So this has been very exciting for me as a philosopher. We're not always, I tend to do, you know, thought experiments in the abstract realm rather than actual scientific experiments in the concrete realm. But this has actually been a chance to design and perform some real experiments, you know, putting real people in brain scanners and seeing how their brain responds to different tasks, and use that to at least get some information about which theories of consciousness are correct. And maybe for a philosopher, that's getting your hands dirty in a certain sense. But I found that the boundary between philosophy and science is pretty continuous. And it's been interesting to have this experience on the experimental side of the equation. Oh, there are so many theories of consciousness. And there are, some of them are philosophical theories, like materialism, consciousness is physical. Dualism, consciousness is non-physical. Idealism, consciousness is all there is. Turns out those theories are interesting but hard to test directly. What is somewhat easier to test are scientific theories of consciousness, which are especially theories about, you know, what kind of processes in the brain give you subjective experience. One theory is the global workspace theory. Say it's a matter of having the right kind of workspace. Typically, people think in the front of your brain, in the frontal cortex. Another theory is the integrated information theory. It says consciousness is all about having enough information integrated. And typically they think that's in the back of the brain, in the sensory areas. In our experiment, we're testing a version of those theories by basically inducing certain special states of consciousness in people and then seeing what that correlates with. Is the activity mostly in the back of the brain and the sensory areas, or in the front of the brain? And we've got the advocates of those theories to make predictions about where they think we should find the brain activity. One experiment is never going to settle the question entirely, but it will at least hopefully provide serious challenges to at least some theories that they will have to address. So it's all part of that scientific process. And this will not on its own, you know, resolve the philosophical problem overnight of, you know, why it is that consciousness exists in the first place, but maybe it'll be a piece of the puzzle.

0: David leaves us with a few final thoughts, but quite a lot to ponder on.
1: The future is incredibly important, and to work towards building a better future, we have to act, we have to build the best future we can. We also have to think, we have to reflect on what is going to be a good future. Is this a future that we want, or is this a future that we want? And as technology develops, many futures that we might have thought were just science fiction are going to become reality. If we go into this unreflectively, we may find ourselves suddenly surrounded by a dystopia, or if we get lucky, by a utopia. But as conscious beings, we can actually reflect on these futures in advance and think very hard about the world that technology is going to bring us. You know, is this kind of virtual world, is that an outcome that we want? Having AI systems among us, is that a good thing? So I think, you know, around this point, philosophical thinking actually becomes very practical in thinking about the future. You know, the more we reflect, the more we'll be in a better to actually build that future that we want. So I guess, you know, I think there's a lot of different ways to act towards building a better future, but reflecting and thinking hard about what it is that we ultimately value in building these futures is going to be absolutely crucial.
0: What kind of world do we want to be living in? Now that is the question, isn't it? A tremendous thank you to David Chalmers for sharing his insights on this somewhat uncharted territory we're all collectively embarking on. If you'd like to learn more, do check out radio2050.com. 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We appreciate it. I've been your host, Alana Goldsmith. 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
1: Hey!
0: We got Backlash coming up. 5 matches announced at the time of recording. A couple of rematches, a couple of new matchups, and a couple of matchups that feel like they overflowed from WrestleMania. I'm going to just look at the one that's had the biggest build in terms of the main event segments the past 3 weeks, and that's Roman Reigns, Jacob Fatu for that World Heavyweight Championship. They've been cross-branding it. We've been crossing the Usos in. We've been crossing the MFTs in. Fatu's been going insane.
1: Yeah, this is an interesting situation because there are so many like interwoven storylines. It's a new angle to the Bloodline storyline. It's allowed them to rehash some things, rework them some things. We get the Jacob Fatu Roman Reigns match we've always wanted, so yay for that. It'll be interesting seeing how this plays out. I have extremely, extremely strong feeling. Nobody's winning this match. I think it's going to end up being a no contest because I think we're just going to have an all-out brawl of the Usos, Roman Reigns, Jacob Fatu, and what's left, the MFTs.
0: Yeah, it's the way they've built it definitely doesn't feel like the build for one match. So I would be shocked if it was one and done here. So I do expect us to continue going, but that end of your paragraph was really the important part because that's changed my mind on what I thought was going to happen. You know, in the recent talent layoffs or releases or contract renegotiations or whatever is happening behind closed doors, we got announced that a couple of the MFTs, Jeff Cobb, JC Mateo, and Tongaloa, are no longer with the company. Whispers around others, obviously, now as soon as that starts happening. We'll talk about one of the other layoffs as well a little bit later, but in terms of where the MFTs can go, they're kind of at a maximum of 3 with Solo, Tama Tonga, and the tall one, formerly known as Hikuleo. They've maximum got 3. I feel like Solo Sikoa isn't going to go anywhere. He's still kind of got his thing with Tama Tonga, but I thought Tama was going to head off with the Tongans. Half his Tongans are gone now. I don't really know what's happening with this crew.
1: Yeah. And I also love the fact that they made such a big deal about the Tongan death grip in this feud. The fact that it's like Robin sees it as such disrespectful that he's having it used on him. And I just find that hilarious considering the history of Haku and that whole family. So, yeah, I'm excited to see the outcome of this match because I do think that this could be a huge over the summer leading the War Games type feud that lasts all year, whether the title's involved or not. Because the odds are, Roman Reigns has a championship. There's a pretty strong chance that whoever wins that briefcase at Money in the Bank uses a Roman Reigns because it's happened like 4 times already.
0: Yeah. It's an interesting one. I obviously still have Obafemi down the line in my head. But I don't know. With everything that's happening at the moment, I think we got to take it week by week a little bit just to see who's gonna be here, what the chess pieces on the board are gonna be, because I'll segue into it. I didn't expect to read the news that the New Day were out, and if I was trying to come up with some tag team plans in my head, I was probably gonna include them.
1: Yeah, I've come to terms with it. As you said, it was shocking.

0: but they weren't doing much with them right now anyway. So it's not like, as far as storyline wise, it's not like Kairi Sane. It's just, yeah, it was a situation where it was like, it felt like Kofi would have been there until he decided, I'm done. And Xavier Wood was basically made man, because they promoted him for years under his real name, using his YouTube. Whether or not he can still do that under his own stuff without the companies, but they promoted him by his name. So it's not like a lot of guys where it's like you have to come up with a new name or something, or you really have to coast off of formerly known as. And he doesn't have to do that because they've already done that for him. Also, yeah. Another thing is that you have to know something big has happened for us to play during my birthday week a theme that is not the Ultimate Warriors theme.
1: Yeah. It's I'm sure we'll hear it next week. But it's different and shocking in a different way, right? And I think you hit the nail on the head where Kairi Sane was shocking because she was in the middle of one of these hot feuds that we knew was about to have a payoff at Backlash and ripped away. The New Day, at least when I did a quick cursory glance, you know, Kofi Kingston was the third longest tenured person in the WWE. Xavier Woods 10th, you know, not that far behind him. Only people really been there longer than Kofi constantly were the Miz and Orton. And so I think that was just, they'd become a bit of part of the furniture. And to have them, you know, head off potentially together, potentially separate, don't know what they're going to end up doing to other places is crazy. Not something that I thought I would see.
0: Yeah. What I would love to see is maybe have them show up in TNA. Have them win the TNA titles off of the Hardy Boys. And then you could have them add that to their illustrious list of accomplishments. I mean, Kofi Kingston's the most decorated tag team champion of all time. He's won titles like 14 times.
1: Yeah.
0: By himself, regardless of whether it was the New Day or not.
1: It's crazy. And the combination of characters who were massively important on screen and characters who were mainstays have kind of put up this air of nobody's safe. I don't know who's going to be left in a month, who's going to agree to restructure their contracts, who's not going to want to take the pay cut, whatever again is happening behind closed doors. We can come to a position where every week we're sitting down on the show talking about a new departure and how that's going to affect everything. And for the sake of people's livelihoods, I hope that isn't, you know, where it all goes. But in terms of hosting a podcast or a radio show that is to talk about the storylines and what's upcoming and what makes sense, it makes that quite hard as well when you don't really know who's going to be there. Because we mentioned Kairi Sane 100 times. I would have thought she's going to factor into this match we have at Backlash between Sky and Asuka. But now it's just kind of weird between the two of them.
0: I think, I still think that Kairi could factor in. They could do like a one-off, pay her like one time to show up, screw over Asuka, and then go home to Japan where she really wants to be.
1: So that means you're picking Sky then?
0: Yeah, I'm picking Sky because I think regardless whatever outcome it is, that Asuka is not winning this match. So I think Io wins, and I think ultimately I think they give Kairi like a one last hurrah, screwing over Asuka, holding Io's hand up, and saying goodbye.
1: Yeah, we'll have to see what happens in Florida. I agree on the Asuka losing part, especially given what the storyline was heading into this with Kairi's involvement, where it was Asuka was sort of manipulating and abusing Kairi to stay into this tag team, and Io was trying to break her out. Long term, Sky kind of

0: has to win that, just in terms of good television. You don't really want the Oscar to come out on top over and over and over in that case. And so given that those undertones are still there, I think they'll just give the win to Sky. And if Kyrie isn't going to show up and that was it for her, we'll probably just try and move on swiftly, just have Sky take the win and then go on to whatever championship she ends up going on to, and moving swiftly along. But it is a kind of shame that the feud between these two didn't make it to WrestleMania, got bumped, got Kyrie removed, and I'm sure the two of them are going to put on a banger at Backlash, but there's just been so many extra circumstances around it that have, you know, made it slightly less awesome than it could have been. We got a little bit more time. Given we're going to play a tag team theme, let's talk about a tag team match. Danhausen, The Miz, Kit Wilson, they've been putting on television gold. The Miz almost choosing to mentor Danhausen. We almost got Mizhausen, and instead we're going to get The Miz and Kit tagging against Danhausen and whoever he can pay to come out of retirement.
1: Wherever he can find the partner at them. This should be fun seeing who it is. I kind of, something tells me deep down, it's just going to be Jelly Roll. I think we're going to get the match we had speculated we'd get at WrestleMania here. So I think it'll be Danhausen and Jelly Roll versus The Miz and Kit Wilson. And I think Danhausen and Jelly Roll would win.
0: It does make the most sense to roll back to what we thought we were going to be getting. And I do suspect it. I think it's still cool to think about who else might take up the option. Because it is Danhausen, it can be literally anybody. You can have them, I mean, you know, pop up.
1: Yeah, I mean, one person that I might consider, because he is from AEW, might be Royce Keyes. That might be somebody. Yeah. I don't know. It just feels like this is tailor-made for Jelly Roll, though.
0: Yeah, I think those are my top two options for sure. Sorry. Yeah.
1: But whoever it is, it's definitely not going to be The Miz and Kit Wilson that wins this match. For all we know, the TBA could be The Miz himself.
0: Yeah, there could always be some sort of shenanigans. I think we have yet to see someone who's cursed pick up a win. So when you've got a tag team that's double cursed, triple cursed, quadruple backflip cursed, there's no way Miz and Kit are coming out of this with the win. And it does feel like the long term is still Mizhausen being the tag team. It'll be interesting to see if R-Truth and Damian Priest are still champions, if those teams go head to head. I don't know if we could handle that one in terms of the amount of comedy partners with former world champions partnered with them. But yeah, it'll be interesting to see how it all shakes out. But I'm sorry, Miz and Kit, you are going to be losing this match. Well, that is time for our entrance theme, as Josh alluded to earlier. We're going to play the New Day's theme, and it is playing for you now. It's a new day!

intentional. And when it seems everything's wrong and the pressure is on, that's when it's time to be strong. Just look in the mirror and wipe your face. Step up to the plate, cause it's time to be great. So come on and embrace the new day. 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Don't stop till you reach the top. And what

0: And you're back to Wrestling Roundup on Free Film, Arrow Film, and MP. I'm Grady, he's Josh. We got a couple more matches to talk about. Let's go with a rematch. The United States Championship is on the line. Sami Zayn, Trick Williams. Sami has gone berserk. He killed the gingerbread man, and now Trick Williams wants his revenge.
1: Yep. To the point, they're going to have a funeral on SmackDown on Friday. For the gingerbread man. Imagine that. That's a sentence that was said in 2026. WWE is having a funeral for a gingerbread man costume. I'm loving the descent and the madness for Sami Zayn. I hope it has an outcome, though. I hope it's not just for waste, but they're definitely building this delusional Sami Zayn that thinks he's still a face, but definitely isn't. And I hope it eventually would lead to him a world championship run. But this is Trick Williams' time, and we're still stalling for time before we get to the eventual Carmella Hayes-Trick Williams feud on the main roster.
0: Yeah, this one seems, as you say, just the spark for Sami Zayn. He was that transitional champion. It lent him down a path. We saw the reactions at WrestleMania with Sami getting booed, everybody wanting to see Trick to the gingerbread man, etc. So Sami is pretty much a heel, whether he wants to admit it or not. He is the bad guy at this point of the feud. Trick Williams, Carmelo is your money. We just got to get there. And this is a fun little way to spin Sami off into a heel and send him down his delusional hole. But you are right, with the United States Championship being involved in this, the mid-card title won't be the payoff for Sami Zayn's spiral. And so where is the payoff for his spiral? Does he spiral up? With Cody Rhodes currently holding the championship and his next challenger, seemingly Gunther, could raise some question marks around that. I don't know if Sami Zayn's going to want to poke his nose up there too often.
1: I don't know. The last time he faced him, he did beat him. So
0: yeah,
1: maybe
0: that is
1: he would
0: true.
1: Want Gunther as the world champion.
0: I don't know if Gunther wins the world title if he's going to lose it too soon. Yeah. I'm good, thank you. So question marks around Sami Zayn, and seeing where he ends up for sure, but it should be a Trick Williams win. And then the other match that we were expecting to get at WrestleMania, things happened, injuries happened, we didn't get it, we instead got Rollins Gunther, which obviously ended with thanks to the Breaker interference, and now we get them one-on-one, Seth Rollins going head-to-head with Braun.
1: I think this would be a very interesting match. This is another one of those situations where it's like, this could be like a major feud that spans out the entire summer, leading to Survivor Series or SummerSlam or something. Or it could just be one and done. It depends on what they want to do with this, and where they want to go with each character from here on out. But so that's why part of me is like, Seth barely wins, but Braun destroys him afterward and gives him more meat on the bone. But I could just easily see Braun winning and moving on.
0: Yeah, it's an interesting one because we look at what happened on Raw, right? And Joe Hendry is beefing with the Vision. The Street Profits are beefing with the Vision. They've already got a 3-versus-3 thing going on without Seth there, and they mention a few times, hey, we don't trust you, Seth. And that kind of leaves him, you know, he's not the good guy, he's not the bad guy, he's kind of between them at the moment, and with all of those people involved against the Vision, it's entirely possible this match doesn't go clean either. It could

0: be one of those ones where you, as you said, we kind of tease it here, give it to you a little bit, but it's not till SummerSlam that we get the true collision between them. I don't really know what Seth Rollins' role in here is going to be, but he's kind of not needed, storyline-wise, not needed in this, where we've already got a 3 versus 3, and he's just an extra chess piece on the board sitting to the side.
1: Yeah, Money in the Bank being in September is really messy with like our plans, because it's like usually in the middle of June we're preparing for, okay, who's going to win the briefcase? How long are they going to hold it? But it being in September like really like creates a situation where it's like there are so many storylines that could like you could still do multiple matches, and it not have an or a reason to deal with that particular match. So it's like. So I think that's part of why I think we're probably getting a series of matches to SummerSlam, and I think the first one, and that's why I think Rollins is more likely to win the first match. So I'm picking
0: Yeah,
1: Rollins.
0: that makes a whole lot of sense. I'm only going with Braun because I kind of hope that Braun keeps the upper hand the entire time. But I don't know what we're doing with the Vision. They've got the tag titles. Street Profits want those, seemingly. That piece is like the easiest chunk out of it. It's Braun. And did his injury really mess up the rocket strap that he was going to get? Because, Femi's now on his way up against Roman. We've got Gunther on his way against Cody. We kind of already got a lot of these next world championship contenders sitting there waiting in a queue. And Braun may have to go to the back of the queue. And we'll just see what happens with Seth here. As you say, maybe we do stall until September, or stall until SummerSlam, sorry, where we just stretch this one out and let him loose afterwards, once maybe we've got some new champions, or some new people for him to run roughshod over. We also have
1: It's definitely going to be interesting.
0: a couple more debuts. They'd been, teased beforehand, but we are going to get Sol Ruka up to Raw, jumping straight into a feud with Intercontinental Champion Becky Lynch, and Ricky Saints up to SmackDown, getting a showcase match against Cody Rhodes.
1: The match we wanted at John Cena's last match, Saturday Night Live main event, but we didn't get it because we are actually showcasing the next big thing. Yeah, it was a fun match. Could have gone longer, and there's definitely a lot more in the tanks if they want it. But it's good to like showcase Ricky, and it's like Cody got to be a little happy papa with Ricky coming out and doing the stuff he did with him. We're also getting Blake Monroe on the main roster. There was a vignette for her. That's basically what they did when she debuted for NXT. So they're not going to change her character much. And I would say probably the person that has actually, I think, impressed me the most on the debuts. And it's kind of hard to say this considering how long she held the NXT championship. And the fact she also held the TNA championship, JC Jane. She beat Charlotte Flair in her first match. That is incredible. And yeah, I mean, I'd love to see Sol Ruka beat Becky, because I think we need to get the title away from Becky. But yeah, I just wanted to talk about JC because it's like they're doing something with her. It doesn't matter if she beats Rhea or not, with they are making a star out of her and her group.
0: If I'm talking, as you said, who am I most happy with? I think JC Jane, immediate shine on her. First to capture a championship, it probably will be Sol Ruka. Out of these recent come-ups, but hey, we'll have to see. I think staring at my list of folks who have debuted, simply

since the start of the year, right? Trick Williams, Javon Evans, Jordan Grace, Obafemi, Royce Keyes, Danhausen, Ethan Page, JC Jane, Fallon Henley, Laney Reed, Ricky Saints, Joe

Antipasti with Call the Army, I'm Alive. When the system panics, it reaches for uniforms and slogans. Punk's job was to rip the slogans apart before they started sounding normal. And next up, we've got Court Martial on Revolver Records in 19... let me have a look. Right, City Records. Right, City Records, 1982. And it was another EP, so three tracks. First side was Court Martial, but on the B-side we have a couple of tracks. And I'm going to play you the first one, which is Fight for Your Life.

And that was Alex Syme, Ian and Rich, who collectively made up Court Martial. And that was recorded on the 22nd of November 1981 at Sam Studios in Bristol. And on the back of the record, thanks to their bandmates Vice Squad. Very nice. And next up, we've got the B-side of Loud, Political and Uncompromising, which is the EP, and it was on Right City Records, same place, Right 12, A-side No Security. This is, what is it? This is Disorder, and it is not what I just said, Loud, Proud. This is actually Distortion to Deafness, Disorder, and... three tracks on there, and you got to be someone.

It was Disorder with You Gotta Be Someone. That was actually a demo version of it. Hence the slight distortion going in and out. And it wasn't, as I said previously. It's actually Order 2 on the Disorder record label, which was distributed by Polygram. But there's a Disorder on their own, Distortion to Deafness. And I do like the mention on the back of the sleeve, thanks to Steve at GBH Simon and no other fucker. Well, there you go, that's telling them. Anyway, next up, punk never promised happy endings, just honesty. And sometimes honesty sounds like panic, exhaustion or fury scraped right down to the bone. And that's exactly what that sounded like. Next up, Chaos UK. And as I said previously, loud, proud, loud, political and uncompromising Chaos UK. And their track, What About the Future?

Yeah, follow up with something a little bit more light-hearted. From the classic Angels with Dirty Faces, 1978 release from Sham 69. This is the B-side, The Cockney Kids Are Innocent.

0: George Davis.
1: And that was Sham 69. Cockney kids are innocent. And beneath the aggression was always a defence, a refusal to let entire communities be written off as disposable. Next up, Conflict from their live single, 1982, Centro Iberico. And this is a track on the B-side called No Island of Dreams.

Conflict with No Island of Dreams, and following up a band from Belfast, who formed in 1978, and this was released in 1982. So this is the Defects and their single Survival, and the B-side is Brutality.

Live punk was never meant to sound perfect. It was meant to sound like it mattered right then or not at all. And closing up, we've got a couple of tracks now. First up, from the first single by the Skids, I think it was the first single, 1978, Sweet Suburbia. On the B-side is Open Sound.

1978 on Virgin Records. There was the Skids with Open Sound. And lastly, we've got back to the UK Subs and their classic, A Single Party in Paris, which came out in 1980 on the B-side, is a track called Fall of the Empire. And, yeah, let's just play it.

Fall of the Empire there on the B-side, Party in Paris. Party in Paris, of course, had Captain Sensible playing keyboards, linking to our second track with the Damned there, all nicely wound up. So Empire's fall, charts change, but these B-sides, they still sound dangerous because they told the truth without asking permission. 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No A-sides, no safety reels, rails. Keep your ears open, stay difficult. That's a wrap for Garage Band Radio. Hope you enjoyed this week's B-side of life that is punk and new wave. Join me Wazza next week for another hour of punk rock history. 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Until then, keep the rebellion alive and the music very, very loud.

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This is the Metal Bar with Ricardo, and that is Kerry King from Hell I Rise, the title track of his debut solo project. And I can tell you there's an extended deluxe edition arriving on June the 19th. What else is it going to have in it? Well, a whole bunch of rare demos, including Kerry's writing process, creative process, and some scratch vocal performances from Kerry as well. There's an extended deluxe edition as well with an earbook. There's only 666 copies worldwide. That includes two LPs, live CD, live Blu-ray as well, of the band's first ever show at Reggie's in Chicago. So a lookout for that is coming your way soon. Coming up on the show tonight, we have got new metal for you from Dates Open out of Finland. Dimmu Borgir and At the Gates drop new stuff as well. Plus got some news on new metal coming your way from the likes of Cradle of Filth and Autopsy. Right now though, here

is the brand new one from Sepultura. Their farewell EP, The Cloud of Unknowing, is out now, and this is the latest single from it. It is All Souls Rising on the Metal Bar.

You're on the Metal Barn with Ricardo. That is Testament, and Chuck Billy, lead singer of Testament, has just announced he's going to be releasing an autobiography or memoir, whatever you want to call it, coming out November 10th. It's going to be called Holding My Breath, The Two Testaments of Chuck Billy. And it's going to be split into the New Testament and the Old Testament. And the Old Testament will cover his life up until he got found out he had cancer in 2001. And the New Testament will cover everything else past that. So Randy Blythe's contributed an afterword. Rob Halford's contributed a foreword, apparently. So look out for that one. It sounds like it's going to be an interesting read from Testament frontman Chuck Billy. I've got new metal for you now out of Finland. These guys are called Gates Open. They were founded back in 2023. They released a six-track EP called Black Clouds Over the World at the end of 2024. And this is their new single. It is The Black Scorpion here on the Metal Bar.

You're on the Metal Bar with Ricardo. That is Cradle of Filth and Crawling King Chaos. And Danny Filth was talking recently about the future of Cradle. Of course, been through a few lineup changes recently. It's made a bit of news, hasn't it? So they finished the European tour with Czech guitarist Yuri Harb and a keyboard player, vocalist called Kelsey Peters. Danny Filth goes on to say they've got a 15th album pretty much done, but he did say Yuri was just a temporary guitarist while we looked for a new one, saying it sounds like that's already sorted, saying we haven't announced our new guitarists, and I don't know why, to be honest. So that sounds like that's already done. But he did say that Kelsey Peters and Yuri Harb both helped write and record the new Cradle of Filth album. So keep an eye out for when that might land. I tell you, you don't have to wait too long for the new Dimmu Borgir album. It is out on May the 22nd through Nuclear Blast. It is called Grand Serpent Rising. And this is the latest single. It is Ascent on the Metal Bar.

0: It's your boy Fiji. Be my Nati, be my
1: Nati, girl. Aloha fam, we are Ear Rock. I ain't on your loving
2: for love. This your girl Luisa Lavulo. Even if I have to stand up
3: 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This is Walt G from the group Kavar.
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0: the beginning, there was heaven and there was earth. And the earth was without form, nor
1: void.
0: Void. And darkness was on the
1: face
0: of the
1: deep, deep dope.
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0: I think.
1: 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I'm miles and miles and miles, pretty files of your forefathers' fruit. And now, to suit our great computer, your magnetic ink.
0: I'm more than that. I know I am. At least, I think I must be.
2: There you go, man. Keep as cool as you can. Face piles of trials with smiles. It riles them to believe that you perceive the web they weave.

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She said you're gonna stay. I said if y'all

0: want it, don't you?
1: What?
0: The wild stuff. You talk a good game about the picket fences and the honey at home, but when the seven deadly sins start lining up at your doorstep and you see that little Lady Lust all dressed in black.
1: What are you, the devil?

All right, let's keep it moving. Going live. Wait, I just said that here. Live the hard drive. As Solomon also just said now twice, from the Fifth Estate, Studio A. He's the mystery man, the man in motion, who is extremely, after 4.5 years of doing this program together, is hands-on today. And the show better be better for him. I'm Jumpin' JB, and I'm the one who makes idle threats for our hour and 58-minute tour day farce here on these Wednesday nights in the free FM music zone. And hello back live to the mayor of Hamilton, of whom I got a shout-out on Mike Williams' morning show this past Monday morning. Say, oh, yeah, you got listeners in New Jersey? Tell them I said hello. Like, we've come a long way, baby. And actually, I just saw in the last hour or two the latest podcast download figures for the month of April here on Free FM. Hooky-doo. We're doing good. You people are supporting us, and we thank you for that, obviously. Or should I thank your ears? Well, how about both? And we're very grateful. You know, this is a decent amount of work. When I was sketching the show out yesterday, it took me a few hours to like put last week's show away, go about making notes to titillate and inform you, pick just the right blend of music that pleases me, if nobody else, quite frankly. And we're here to bring cheer to every ear and joy to every girl and boy. Ope Without Borders Radio, musical hopscotch and mental gymnastics, the Paleface Parabola program for this Wednesday evening, May 6th, 2026, Anno Domini. And in the underscore, I am keen to inform you that recent birthday bass man Ron Carter, living legend in the jazz world, celebrated a birthday recently, and we're listening to his composition, It's About Time, from an Emmett Cohen album, Trio Situation. Emmett Cohen presents the Masters Legacy Series, Volume 2. I don't know what's on Volume 1. I don't care. I know Ron Carter's on this one. This on the Cellar Live label from 2017. And I'm not so jaded, even though I carry on like a damn fool on this program, not to be in awe and be thrilled like I was last week to play Duke Ellington music on the occasion of his 127th birthday. Man, it's a buzz to play somebody and be able

people who still talk about it while he's alive, of Ron Carter. We have podcasts, You Betcha, as the philosopher Sarah Palin used to say. Good Pods, a recent acquisition of ours, or maybe we were of theirs here on Free FM 89.0 out of Hamilton, New Zealand, on the North Island. 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And again, we're extremely grateful that there has been a noticeable lift in our fortunes over the last month's time. Give us time. We'll deflate ourselves, or at least I know I will. Our associate producers, special guest star of the evening, 3D, my silver-haired sexy beast, got me up here on last-minute notice by her own volunteerism so we could do the show tonight, because otherwise it wouldn't happen this week. The big dog is taken slightly ill and begged off today. So he and his sandwich and his telephone are in absentia this evening. But thanks, much thanks, with much gratitude to 3D. Then there's our associate producers, Barbara and John, are at next doors, who allow us to hijack a space in their parking lot. What's the line in Let It Bleed? Always be a space in my parking lot. Well, I don't know always applies, but I know that over the last few months, they've taken pity on watching us struggle up the hill to Studio A. So they've allowed us to park in the next door vicinity. New Zealand, our representing Mike Williams, our Monday and Thursday morning show host. Man, that guy is great. He's so skilled, can do a lot on the air and make it sound effortless. And this past Monday morning, as noted, he, the mayor of Hamilton, was in for an interview live in the studio. And he said, oh, you got listeners in New Jersey? Because I was listening to the program. And he said, that's great. Tell him I said hi. I think that's what he said. So that was good form. Plus, musically, and Mike is whip smart, although I think it's the puppet master Phil Gray pulls the strings, and with the morning music. And also, Mike lashes out at the clown car that is with the bad comb over that writes the checks here in the United States of America, mostly to his own benefit, so he can plunge us deeper into debt, because that guy's made a career of it, if you've read anything about him. Kudos, Mike, from far away. You got your own troubles with Chris Luxon, I hear, as your prime minister, but, you know, you ain't seen nothing. I was begging for a trade of Jacinda Ardern for Donald Trump back when she was prime minister, and she flew the coop before it flew off on her. Mostly because you people in New Zealand, for as good of a job as she did and as much as she protected you during COVID, during lockdown, you people bitched constantly. Philby, a.k.a. Phil Gray, our GM, the host of Retrospect. I think tonight's number 726 of the best garage punk freak beat show on the air in the geophysical world. I submit to you boldly and without fear of contradiction that directly follows our program after the Mystery Man's Midnight Magic Act to close up shop here on our program. He strives to get us new outlets for people
Ed Ear.

ears to hear, and he's the master of his domain. Studio A residents, you didn't ask, but I'm going to tell you, the mystery man, as noted before, he's got his fingers on the pulse of tonight's parabola, if need be. And he's got music to play for you. And if you behave yourself for the next hour and a half, he might even sing and dance for you at the end of the program. Me, I'm Jumpin' JB, and I talk Blarney. Because you know this is entertainment, after all. It's not a library, and it's not freeze-dried format radio where you, the listener, and we, the hosts, are bored senseless. How about if we review and revive what we just played in this opening, part A of our triptych, the Pale-Faced Parabola. It's called Tonight Your Ears, Tomorrow the World. And as noted, Ron Carter with It's About Time. And it's about time I shut up because I got a lot of music I want to play tonight. And we only have another hour and a half to do it. So, we told you it's from the Emmett Cohen CD. Then there was Bob Dylan, who appeared to be in the New York Times Sunday Magazine. More on that shortly. The 30 greatest living American songwriters. He was down there on the list, and I don't think it was by merit or order, natural order of things. Just think that's where he wound up, although it didn't seem to be alphabetical. Well, that's one of my favorites. 1976 played Isis from the album Desire from 1975, the follow-up to Blood on the Tracks, for obvious reasons, since he referenced the 5th day of May in the piece. Played piano on that, and an acquaintance of mine, who our record label actually worked with for a way too brief time before he passed away, Howie Wyeth on drums. Before Zimmy, Liz Phair, P-H-A-I-R, from her second album called Whip Smart. It was released in the 90s. That was the follow-up to Exile in Guyville. And the track called Cinco de Mayo, again, for what should be obvious reasons, unless you're too hungover to listen to the radio tonight after Cinco de Mayo. Oh, the Coronas be flowing, I would imagine. We heard a rev up for the Indian Super Chief motorcycle. And then for my brother from a different mother, I got the news on Sunday afternoon that a guy that I've worked with for over three decades on and off and currently work with at Homegrown Radio, our station that the Mystery Man and I work at here in New Jersey. He has done his last radio program. He's got Lewy body dementia. That's L-E-W-Y if you want to look up the specs on it. And also Parkinson's, and his prognosis is dire. So I thought him and, to a degree, me, up until a question of balance, I had time for the Moody Blues. In fact, I had a lot of time for the Moody Blues. I thought the two albums they released in 1969, To Our Children's Children's Children, which was released in November of that year, and then that album released in April of 1969, On the Threshold of a Dream. We heard two pieces conceived by Mike Pinder, the keyboard player of the band at that time. I heard Lovely to See You Again, My Friend, which I think is a fantastic song, written by Justin Hayward, the 16 Teen Magazine pinup boy of the band, and Mike Pinder. And then In the Beginning, which I believe was taken from the TV show The Prisoner. And again, that's from On the Threshold of a Dream, the Moody Blues. The Apple Tree Theater got Tonight Your Ears, Tomorrow the World Begun.
We're going to shake a leg here tonight. We got a degree of truth to send your way. Three chords, one chord, complicated chords. This one from 81-year-old Bob Seger. And before you turn the dial, you haven't heard this one much, I don't believe.

had the show on after me was a student of the San Francisco sound of the 1960s and loved this band. Turned me on to them. I loved them. And somehow he scored an interview. And Jeff from Oxford, who we work with here in New Jersey at Homegrown Radio, and Mickey and I sat down and interviewed what was a older version of the once 17-year-old Randy. And it was really informative and great fun. Fox is Sick, from the self-titled Savage Resurrection record of 1968. From a compilation disc, Los Lobos and Lights Out. Was that a Little Walter song? I don't remember. I know Boom Boom Go, The Lights Go Out. Pat Travers covered that one back in the 1980s. Lights Out. Yeah, I don't remember who did that originally. I know they didn't, but they rocked it up for nearly 5 minutes. Los Lobos, who haven't made a new record in a long time, and I'm mad at them for that. And began that set with Eddie Bo and Hey Bo, not Hey Bo, but it's like Hey Bo, because I wanted to see if I could do that three times in a row, and I could. I'm shocked myself. Well, the mystery man has fled the room at the very idea that we're going to play Willie Nelson on tonight's Pale-Faced Parabola, but I didn't play him last week for his 93rd birthday. I'm going to fix that now. Let's do this one more. A main reason is from 2009, Willie Nelson teamed up with Asleep at the Wheel, one of the bands that gives me a reason to keep doing volunteer radio after all these years. They're from Texas, along with Willie. Ray Benson and his band have two things in common with Willie. One of them, Texas, being from there, although I think Ray originally was from Pennsylvania. And the other one was the love of the leafy green matter. From the album Willie and the Wheel from 2009, this track called Won't You Ride in My Little Red Wagon. And it's sung lasciviously.

and a burning desire to start a war. So I went to my doctor and said, what the heck is wrong with me? And he just smiled and said, son, why don't you sign up for the GOP? Well, the next thing you know, I'm putting up posters of Ronald Reagan on my wall. I got a collection of books by Milton Friedman and an autographed picture of Vaughn Hall. Then I started working for my congressman, and on the first day that I got paid, I took all my money and donated it to Contra Aid. 'Cause I was a teenage Republican. Oh, the year was 1981, and a new era had just begun. We went from leisure suits to power suits and disco records to guns. And we told the world that if you were politically left of center, then it was reason enough to invade you. So to keep us safe from the communist threat, we went to a golf course called Grenada. Meanwhile, in the White House, anybody who wasn't extremely rich was persona non grata. Nancy Reagan said to just say no to everything except Frank Sinatra, but

Well, I supported Reagan and I supported Bush because they both sounded so sincere. But now when I look back on the 1980s, it all seems pretty clear that those guys were willing to say anything just to get elected and nothing was achieved. The economy was destroyed and the American public was deceived. Now I'm standing in an unemployment line. My benefits are about to end. I wish I could apply to the same

0: stepping out of the shadows is both Marshall Allen, whose music you're hearing in the background. He is now with the demise of Sun Ra 30 years ago or so. Now the leader of the orchestra and made his first solo album at 100 years old in 2025. The album's called New Dawn. It's on the Mexican Summer label. And we're listening to Angels and Demons at Play. The Mystery Man has stepped out of the shadows, and he's about to introduce his final act of our play this evening. And Phil Gray's retrospect coming up after that. Just heard Grant Parker and the Rumor from their comeback album in 2011 called Three Chords Good, and that track called Live in Shadows. Wonderful album. So was Elvis Costello's This Year's Model from 1978. They seem to fit well together. And we heard Living in Paradise from that record. I send that one out to the late Dr. Eels McGee, who once looked at Elvis Costello, looked at his album cover, heard the song, looked at the album cover and said, how does that voice come out of that face? Then there was Wally Pleasant, and certainly appropriate for modern day America. I was a teenage Republican who wound up changing his evil ways, baby. From his second album, Welcome to Pleasantville, Miranda Records, 1992, and began the set with Willie Nelson and Asleep at the Wheel with Won't You Take a Ride in My Little Red Wagon. We have reached the summit of the apex, if you will, of the program. And here on microphone number two is the Mystery Man to give you the goods on why we're playing this and some background on the artist itself. Go ahead there, buddy.
1: Why are we playing this?
0: Well,
1: because we can.
0: Sure. I was hoping for greater insight than that, but go ahead and run with it.
1: That's all it takes. We're going to hear from Ruth Kenzie, who is a Minneapolis-based musician who does a lot of work in Finland and Sweden, being a lot of Finnish people and Swedish people in the Minneapolis area. This album is called Kalevala. Kalevala is a Finnish folk epic that she's writing music around. And this album is called Dream of the Salmon Maiden. And the song is called Salmon Dance.
0: Well, it sounds fishy to me. And hey, you know, if you want to get... I forget what I was going to say. Let's just play the damn song. That's the end of tonight's Pale-Faced Parabola. Retrospect follows us here on Free FM. Welcome to our podcast world. During the week, you can text for advice, abuse, or comments on the Mystery Man and me at 908-914-7582. Sláinte, good fortune, go well. Here on track one, or whatever, CD player number three tonight, sparing no expense on this program, The Mystery Man with Ms. McKenzie here on the Pale-Faced Parabola.

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3: Yeah, I say Manatua. Yeah, the Fatu Puina or Fili Mo. It's Tono Ainga. 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

0: Who should we liaise with in the family? And I remember looking around that hallway. I was just alone in the hallways, 20 or just, the cusp, I was on the cusp between 20, maybe I was 19. And I remember saying, me. And weirdly, it was like a kind of anointment. It was like an act of this man who I never met actually in life made me a man because I was no longer a child. By saying me, I was taking the responsibility for this death, this liaison, but I was also taking the responsibility as a mortal survivor that I could never be free of the knowledge of death again until my own dying days, and that I would also have responsibility for other mortal survivors, children, partners, my parents. This weird phone call, this Edinburgh undertaker made me a man.
1: Magical thinking. I was 11 when my sister was killed, and...
0: I'm sorry to hear that, Andrew.
1: Thank you, Kevin. And I remember... Again, it never leaves you. It never leaves you. And I remember...
0: How did your sister die?
1: Run over by the school bus.
0: Okay, yeah.
1: And I can remember sitting in that church. We're only 10 months apart, so we're quite close. I can remember sitting in the church, in our local Catholic church, looking at her coffin and thinking, well, this isn't real, and any minute now she's just going to step out and we're just going to go back to the way things were. And I believed that even after she was in the ground. I was just waiting for that moment when she was going to step out of that coffin. It didn't happen.
0: So one of the things about the Irish wake, which is very useful, and that is to do with what sounds like a cliche of all these people shaking your hands and saying, I'm sorry for your trouble, sorry for your trouble. And actually, Irish undertakers, who are perfectly, it's a perfectly honourable profession, I don't want to be down on undertakers, but they will advise you to actually take off your wedding rings because your hand is going to be so bruised. And even people who turn up at the funeral, it's not just they don't just turn up at the funeral to sort of be in the crowd. They're under this sort of social protocol to actually physically shake your hand. But what they're also doing in that, you know, 400, 500 is not uncommon. And then it could go on for months afterwards as people encounter you in social situations who were away or couldn't make the funeral. There's a kind of like a little hidden message where they're actually saying, you know, they're dead, they're dead. I know they're dead. You know, the physical, it's like a muscle memory. You can feel it. You can actually feel the pain in your hand afterwards, having been shaken by so many people. Or you remember slithery handshakes and bone-shaking handshakes. But what it is actually is kind of almost like physiologically imprinting. They're dead and they're not coming back, you know. Now, can it completely get rid of magical thinking? No. But it's that the whole community has acknowledged this openly, and they've also physically imprinted it on your hand. So that is a way of short-circuiting magical thinking. But of course, the grief reaction that you're describing with your sister is incredibly common. My own sister-in-law, Bernard's wife, had the same thing. Sort of, once we get through the fuss of the funeral, everything's going to start again. Or there's also the American writer Joan Didion, and she has literally that book called A Year of Magical Thinking, where she's looking at her dead husband John's shoes in the wardrobe 5 months after he's dead, and she just can't throw them out. She can't deal with it because, of course, he might need them again. Obviously, he's never coming back, and he's not going to need those shoes.
1: It's quite a barrier to get over, isn't it?
0: Again, I think that's what happens in a wake and with a tangi, presumably, is that because you have much more social a gathering, you're standing there in the middle of this community who are all acknowledging this loss, actively acknowledging this loss by being there, giving of themselves as living presence. It is a way, it's like a form of kind of catharsis in which you try and bring on that grief expel that grief, bring in

0: this new existential understanding. Does it work? Absolutely no, but it's a lot better than the sort of silence and shunning and denial by not acknowledging that this person is gone and that you've lost someone you loved.
1: One of the people I interviewed in the second series was Paul Turney, and he lost his brother about the same time that I lost my sister. And he talked about that experience, which was very akin to my own. He said, we were simply told he was dead,
0: right,
1: and not another word was said. And he said, he's almost 70 now, and he said, looking back, he said, there was no resolution. He said there was a formal funeral, I didn't see the body,
0: yeah,
1: and then he was buried.
0: Yeah.
1: And it was never spoken of. And he said there was no counselling, there was no offers of help, what can I do for you? He said, I was a 17-year-old boy left to do it on my own. And he said, it took me 25 years to get past it. Rather sad, isn't it?
0: One of the problems about the rise in the UK, and presumably it's happening here too, in what we call direct cremations. So, you know, you die in hospital and then your body's shipped all around the country in the UK to the kind of cheapest crematorium and the cheapest kind of van hire, and the ashes are then sort of sent back to you 2 weeks later in a kind of DHL bag. Is that you're not, the psychological process of sort of death, dying, funeral, bereavement, etc. It's just foreshortened so that you disappear. You don't really die, you disappear. You know, you're there and then you're completely gone. And that obviously can be very traumatic about grief, because the people who you've left behind don't have a locus. They don't have a way of sort of expressing their emotion. And that is the sort of the danger of the Western death machine, is that it shrivels. I suppose one thing I'd like to really talk about is that we're actually too afraid of dying in the Western death machine. We have a kind of way where it's like we are it's the sun that is the center of the universe, and that when the sun goes out, you know, that will be absolute oblivion. Obviously, the oblivion of that particular person. But we also, there's another notion where we're not really like the sun. We're actually just planets, really. We can conceive of that. We're planets that revolve around each other. New planets, maybe moons, you know, are created, children, and they revolve around, and then they go off on their own track. And we're all kind of involved in it. And it's almost like that's what we need to replace this idea of this overwhelming, terrible, you know, cataclysmic oblivion of the loss of me. We're all part of this great mortal us. We play a part. There's a natural span here. It's this kind of overwhelming fear, whereas I think if you sort of think of it like you're a planet, I mean, you know, and it's the nature of these planets to sort of rise, fall, be involved with others. Can you kind of conceive of the universe going on without you? Which, you know, I think I can. Obviously, it's like, yeah, when I die, I think my children's lives will go on. I want them to go on. I want the lives, and so I don't think the whole of society is going to end with the death of this one individual. And it's also sort of looking at your own life. Is it what you wanted? If it isn't what you wanted, you can kind of forgive yourself. We often talk about, you know, a good innings. We define ourselves by our deeds every day. We continue this becoming the mystery of ourselves. But that is what it is to be human. And I suppose to accept that there is a kind of finitude in life, and that it's not going to be the end of the sun, yeah? It's just going to be one planet amongst the whole galaxy of planets going round. And if you can, to be more accepting of that, that it's obviously our individual lives are the focus of us, but we can also see that we're also part of a society,

0: live forever. You do things, you know, have you got most of what you wanted? Even pop stars, Humphrey Bogart, they die too. People who we think of great sort of heroic characters, they all sort of die. Do they have everything that they wanted? One of my favourite films is Greta Garbo in Queen Christina. And, you know, it turned out it's a wonderful movie, and she's a sort of Swedish queen who meets her kind of Spanish lover, and who turned out to be her own former lover, actually. He was a very successful silent star. And that she goes around the room where they first meet for this liaison. It's kind of Swedish coaching in. And she sort of touches things. She says, oh, I want to touch everything to remember this room. And you think, and she got paid a huge amount of money for it, like at the time. Made in 1937, $300,000, which is a fabulous sum of money. But it was almost like the last film she ever made. Her co-star, who she foisted onto the kind of production, then died of alcoholism. And so this beautiful, wonderful film, which exists, didn't lead to paradise for its two stars, you know? We kind of envy, we look at these lives and think, God, if only we can be like them. But when you look at their lives, actually their lives are worse than our lives. And I suppose it's to try and train ourselves to be satisfied. You know, it sounds like a cliche, but satisfied with what you've got. You know, count your blessings, the things that you have achieved, the things that you've done well. We've all kind of missed out on a few things that we maybe think we should deserve or could have been, whatever. Even Greta Garbo, my God, and she was famous, and she was a great actor, you know. So rather than punish ourselves, I think it's to try and change it around, thinking, well, I've done these things. I've made the world a little bit better. Have I satisfied my life? Have I used this life that I have here in the best possible way? And to be sort of more accepting and less scared that this is going to be this cosmic oblivion. None of us, none of our deaths, even presidents, stars, in some way, like going back to this conversation, you know, thank God for death, otherwise Donald Trump would be ruling the universe forever.
1: Yeah. One of the questions I often ask when I'm doing oral histories and talking to people who are dying is, especially with oral histories with people who are very elderly, and they're very much aware of their mortality. They know that time is very limited. And I say, is there something you'd like to say to your great-great-grandchildren? And the message is always, be kind, be decent, be a good person. That's all that matters.
0: Oh, no. I mean, we don't want to be too sanctimonious. I don't want to diminish. I mean, some of it is, life is a challenge. Sometimes it's about usurping of death. I would say seek, strive, eyes open with wonder. You know, there's a wonder in the world too. I was talking about, let's just say you take a Hawke's Bay apple from New Zealand, wonderfully sweet, but sort of mortal and perishable, and if you keep it for too long, it will rot and you'll lose it. Or else you could, you know, on those terrible flights from New Zealand into LA, and you arrive at LAX in some little box with all these guys outside, everyone with all these American security people with guns and some terrible American coffee. And then usually they provide these snow white, like almost fairy tale red apples that are, you know, the size of half your head. And they're there forever, you know, they never decay, but when you bite into them, they're completely tasteless. And that's the sort of alternative. The sweetness and joy of a Hawke's Bay apple that is only going to last for a certain season, or else some genetically manufactured plastic, you know, thing that tastes of nothing, but looks, you know, lovely. And so I'd say it's a very good metaphor. Which would you rather? I'd definitely rather the Hawke's Bay apple myself.
1: Can we talk about grief for a second?
0: Sure.
1: She doesn't want me to use her name, but her husband recently died, and she said, people keep on saying to me,

0: got to move on and just get on with it. And she said, it makes me very angry because she said, I don't want to move on. I don't want to stop grieving. I'm happy to grieve him.
1: Yeah. We all carry around a graveyard of our dead inside our heads. And we just carry it throughout our lives. And sometimes, you know, you spend a bit more time there. Sometimes it's a bit more intrusive. Sometimes, obviously, events happen and that brings back. Just the other day, I was talking about this friend that I'm still really angry with because of he kind of hid his death, George, and he had this sort of partner that was almost like a witch. And so the first time I knew that George was dead was literally when I was invited to his funeral. And as we were coming into the funeral, there was a female vicar outside and she was holding a box. It was like a kind of cigarette box, except the box contained George or George's ashes. Now, that's, I don't know, 10 years old. But I still can't. And it's kind of also examining why I felt really annoyed about why didn't he say, why didn't he share, why didn't he reach out? I would have loved to have known if I could have done something. The fact that I never knew that he was dying and had died was a shock. So I think you do carry your grief with you your whole life. It depends how. Is it disabling? Is it somehow stopping you from doing something else? Is it preventing you? Is it negatively impacting upon your life in some way in the kind of present? And that's where, you know, it becomes problems. But we do carry grief with us, and there's nothing to be ashamed about carrying grief. What I think is that to be truly human is to carry the burden and joy of your own mortality and to strive in grace to help others carry theirs, sometimes lightly and sometimes courageously. And if you've lived as a human, you talked, Andrew, about the loss of your sister when you were young, that is what makes you human, the fact that we have had these losses, but we go on, that we don't kind of give up. We have to go on because there is no other choice. But we don't forget or expunge the memory and heart that these things can cause us.
0: Do you have a sister dying in Ireland?
1: Not at the moment. And I would have a view that would not necessarily be hugely popular with some elements here in New Zealand. I am not in favour of assisted dying, and a couple of reasons. One is that the fundamental law around homicide, having been a crime reporter, you know, homicide is a really old statute. Basically, it's killing of another human being. Now, assisted dying, whatever you want to say, is actually an act of homicide. Now, it might be a legal act of homicide, but it is an act of homicide. You know, when you, I think actually in English courts, you actually get charged with homicide, unlawful homicide, and then they decide whether it's murder or it's self-defense or there's provocation or there's diminished responsibility. But this is a fundamental tenet. So you, now you're saying in certain situations, the state has got the right to license people to commit acts of homicide. Now that's a big thing. Now we get onto this kind of circumstances. Some of the people who seek to promote the debate in the UK, and there is an ongoing parliamentary bill, it's just recently failed, but maybe it'll come back. The people who are most strongest advocates for assisted dying are often people of power, people who've been deferred to their entire existence, people who say, well, I want to be able to choose the moment of my death. I do find it hard to believe in practical terms that the Metropolitan Police in London are patrolling outside posh houses in Highgate and Hampstead, looking for the sort of TV presenters who possibly suspiciously may or may not have killed themselves or other people killed themselves. I find it pretty hard to believe that in a city with huge amounts of phone theft and lots of crime, that they're you know, looking for these quite powerful people who say they do want to end their lives and they want to do it in this state, you know, sanctioned fashion. I mean, I find it odd to believe that these people, if they were so intent on that, they can't avail of that opportunity, sleeping pills, stuff.

0: like that. I don't think they should be, you know, prosecuted for that. So I find it odd that you want to then change the law of homicide, because what can affect the actions of these people who are powerful and at the top can have terrible consequences for people at the bottom who've never had those life choices, the disabled, the vulnerable, people put pressure upon. My own eldest daughter's disabled. And, you know, you've had conversations with people about the quality of life and stuff like that. So you shift the debate around. It's not that this law will just affect people who've been able to choose all of their life. It will also affect people who've never been able to choose in their lives. Will it make them more vulnerable? I think it will. Will it add to the sum of human happiness? Will it give these people at the bottom more power, more protection? I don't think it will. I think it will give them less. And so it's really around, you have the legal consequences of this change, which everyone says, you know, well, I'm choosing for me, but you're a person. But if you're choosing for you, that's absolutely fine. But you're also, when you change the law, you are choosing for other people. And the consequences of that are, would still be very unclear in New Zealand. I mean, also people talk about, you know, the certainty of dying within 6 months. But, you know, if anyone familiar with, you know, medicine and palliative care, it's extremely difficult to obviously estimate when someone will or will not die within 6 months. And then now in Britain, there's one particular woman, Esther Ranson, who's a sort of TV presenter, who's, you know, quite a powerful woman. And she's kind of led a lot of this debate. Now, she's been dying of lung cancer for 4 years, yet she would be one of the proponents of this legislation. And she would often be interviewed on the BBC as a sort of advocate for assisted dying. But her own prognosis, clearly, is that she's lived far longer than sort of 6 months. So it's choosing for other people is the thing that makes me against assisted dying.
1: Kevin, I'm aware that you've got to get to a meeting in Raglan, and I would like to keep on asking you questions because this has been a fascinating discussion, but I better let you go, and I'd like to thank you very much for your time, and I've really appreciated everything you've had to say.
0: I'd just like to say one last thing to your listeners. Live long, prosper, and in a far distant galaxy, may you too find in death the grace that I found.
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1: From the studios of Free FM 89.0 in Hamilton, you are listening to this episode of God's Message, and I welcome you today. I'm Albert Randall, your host for this hour. As days come and go, and as I look back over the years of my life, I am aware and often reminded of the love and the care of God. I am blessed to be living in a retirement village with good friends and caring neighbours all around us. But that for which I am most thankful daily is the assurance in my soul that the living, eternal God is my Heavenly Father. During a recent monthly event where a good number of us come together to sing hymns of the Christian faith, we sang one which will be the first one I play today. First, I will read you the lyrics. I am so glad that our Father in heaven tells of his love in the book he has given. Wonderful things in the Bible I see. This is the dearest, that Jesus loves me. Jesus loves me, and I know I love him. Love brought him down, my lost soul to redeem. Yes, it was love made him die on the tree. Oh, I am certain that Jesus loves me. In this assurance I find sweetest rest. Trusting in Jesus, I know I am blessed. Satan, dismayed, from my soul now doth flee, when I just tell him that Jesus loves me. Oh, if there's only one song I can sing, when in his beauty I see the great King, this shall my song in eternity be. Oh, what a wonder that Jesus loves me. If one should ask me, how can I tell? Glory to Jesus, I know very well. God's Holy Spirit with mine doth agree, constantly witnessing Jesus loves me. Now from Belfast, a happy congregation sings this lovely hymn.

the passing of days and years in my own life brings to me a much clearer perspective of just how short our earthly life really is, particularly in the light of eternity. But I face the future with absolute confidence because I am trusting in and on Jesus Christ as my Savior. I know that my sin is forgiven, and I have the assurance of the living God Himself that He has taken me into His own family for eternity. This eternal life, the river of life from Jesus, is still flowing and is available to every man, woman, girl, and boy who repents of their sin and accepts Jesus Christ as their own Savior and Lord. This now is Rob Ennis.

In the Bible, we read these words from the living God as he gave them to us through the prophet Isaiah. It says, "Seek the Lord while he can be found, and call upon him while he is near. Let the sinner forsake their ways and turn to the Lord God, for he will have mercy and will abundantly pardon." Then in the letter written to the Hebrew believers, we are told that without faith it is impossible to please God. For whoever comes to God must believe that he is, and that he is a rewarder

all of God's blessings, the forgiveness of sin, the assurance of eternal life and eternity with him in heaven, his care in this life on earth, and so much more are available to you and to me, but only because Jesus, who is God's one and only Son, shed his blood and died on the cross at Calvary, in your place and in mine. God raised Jesus from the dead to prove that the work of salvation from sin and hell is complete, once and forever. Johnny Hall sings, "Because of the Blood."

0: We read again in God's Word, the Bible, through the Apostle John, that if we confess our sin, God is faithful and just to forgive our sin and to cleanse us from all unrighteousness through the blood of Jesus Christ, his Son. This means that there is nothing which you or I can do but to turn to God in faith and to accept his promises. God gave his only Son for us because that is how much he loves us, and his promises are as true and dependable as is he himself. There is no greater love than that of the living, eternal God, and I am standing on his promises. These two songs about the Father's love and about his promises are sung now by the group Selah.
1: How deep the Father's love for us, how vast beyond all measure, that he should give his only Son,

Humanly speaking, it is an unusual thing for any of us to say that we have been washed in the blood of the Lamb. But Jesus Christ, God's Son, is referred to in the Bible many times as the Lamb of God who takes away the sin of

of the world. Holy God requires that a perfect sacrifice be made to atone for sin, and God also tells us that the blood of Jesus Christ, his Son, cleanses us from all sin. This is why every person, man, woman, and child, who is a believer in and on Jesus Christ for their salvation from the penalty of sin, can join in and sing along with Robin Mark as he sings, "I will not be ashamed of the power of Jesus' cross or of his name."

0: It was through his sinless life, his death on the cross at Calvary, and his resurrection from among the dead that Jesus demonstrated to all of creation his absolute power over sin, death, and the grave. Jesus alone stands as the central figure in all of history, of time, and of eternity. He is the only Savior. There is no one like him. There never will be any other. Michael W. Smith sings, "There is none like you."
1: There is none like you.
2: You know this.

I wonder if in your travels you have ever been in a situation where you did not know which road to take. You were a long way from anywhere and it was dark. Life itself can be just as confusing, so this is why it is so good to put your trust in Jesus Christ. He is the light of the world, and He is the only way to the living, eternal God, the Father. When Jesus was on earth, He made a number of very specific statements, which are recorded for us in the Bible, God's message for all of humanity. These are just two of those statements. He said, "I am the light of the world. Whoever follows me shall not walk in darkness, but will have the light of life." He also said, "I am the way, the truth, and the life. No one can come to the Father except through me." There are folks who will tell you that there are many ways to God, which makes it most difficult to know which road to take. But the living, holy God of eternity has given us His own Son to make available to us and to show to us the only way to have our sin forgiven and to be made sons and daughters of the one true God of salvation. Crystal Lewis sings, "Salvation belongs to our God."

I say it again, salvation belongs to the living God, and I'm also very glad to say that he knows my name, because he is my maker, he is my father, he knows all about me, and I am his forever.

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0: Hello, everybody. Welcome back to another season of Equal Agenda. This is season 4, and we are your new hosts. Kia ora, ko Emiwe toku ingoa, ko kapiti te marae, ko wakanai te awa e mahi nei aku maharahara, no Aotearoa aho, ko tenei taku mihi ki ngā tangata whenua o te rohi nei. Hi everyone, my name is Emmy. I'm so excited to be here and to be one of your new hosts for this season of Equal Agenda. I am currently studying a Bachelor of Social Science, majoring in Sociology and minoring in Māori and Indigenous Studies and Gender and Sexuality Studies.
1: Kia ora, I'm Roman. I'm currently studying a Bachelor of Political Science at the University of Waikato. I'm doing a major in Political Science and a minor in Human Rights.
0: Awesome. So today we are here to talk to you guys a little bit about our experiences growing up in society today and what feminism means to us. And we will also briefly discuss the topics we will be covering this season.
1: So I grew up in between France and New Zealand. I'd spend time sort of going to school in France and we'd come back and go to school in New Zealand. And so I think for me, that experience has sort of maybe made me more aware of the differences, not only between the two countries, but also between, like, the way people, I guess, sort of perform gender in the two. I think it's a lot more still, the norms of gender are a lot more rigid in France between boys and girls compared to in New Zealand. At least that's my experience. But also just in school, one of my favorite subjects was history. And yeah, being interested in history, a lot of it was very gendered. Most of the famous figures throughout history were men. Even though that sort of, I guess, doesn't really reflect the reality of it. I think, if anything, it more reflects just the gendered aspect of society in general. So that's the way that we look back on our past, the way we look at history is through the lens of just important, rich, straight, white men, essentially defining history. You know, New Zealand, a lot of, I don't want to say a lot of, but there's a specific section of people that venerate, like Cook, right? Coming and discovering, in quotes, islands in the Pacific.
0: Yeah, 100%. Couldn't have said it better myself. And I think that a big part of that is, like, for me personally, growing up as a young woman in New Zealand, it's really fueled my fire, like, only seeing kind of history being taught from the male perspective, or like those perspectives that have been forgotten for so long or purposely not included, like often those of women or even queer people. It's so, so disheartening, and it's honestly fueled so much of my fire as to why feminism is such a big part of my life and why I'm so passionate about gender equality is definitely because of the way that I've been raised and just seeing it, witnessing it firsthand. This definitely has led to the person I am today and to why that's important to me.
1: Yeah, no, definitely. And I think especially with the voices of women, queer voices, Indigenous voices, it's not just an omission from things like history, an omission from just society in general, but there's an active silencing of it going on and still going on to this day. Maybe not legally codified, but socially sanctioned. There are still attitudes that are incredibly reductive of the voices of women, of the voices of queer people, of the voices of Indigenous people all around the world. But in New Zealand, as much as we would like to think, you know, we have made so much progress in these areas, and especially with women's rights, there is a very long way to go. And I would say arguably more difficult in terms of social attitudes.
0: Yeah, definitely. And I think that that is such a good point. The fact that it's not so much the big change, it is those day-to-day social attitudes that are kind of the big problem. Like, personally, as a woman, I've experienced in so many day-to-day scenarios, whether that be my involvement in leadership or my involvement in sport, I can always see just those kind of microaggressions almost that can come from sexism or misogyny. Like, it can be so hard to deal with. And I think that those are often the things that go unnoticed, is the kind of smaller just digs that go on throughout a day. Little things that women or minorities might have to go through that goes unnoticed, just those kind of stepping stones that people don't see that they're actually having to go through, that men often

0: don't have to go through.
1: Yeah, definitely. And as a transgender woman myself, I've definitely experienced a lot of those, I guess, you would call them microaggressions, whether it's subtle things like misgendering or just the kind of language that is sort of aimed at just, yeah, really being reductive towards your identity, I think. Obviously, there's the idea that, you know, not a real woman, all of these attitudes that are taken up by people who themselves either aren't women or take up these really exclusionary definitions that only serve to really objectify women and to reduce them to the specific object, whether it's reducing them to their reproductive organs or anything like that.
0: Yeah, totally. And I guess that's why we are both so excited to bring you this season of Equal Agenda, because we're going to have a wide variety of opinions and different experiences that we're bringing to the table. I think it's so important that we do get to hear the voice of a trans woman, because I feel like often they are left out of the conversation. And I personally am super keen to hear what you have to say, and I know people out there will be too.
1: And there's definitely a lot to talk about. We've got 8 topics that we're going to be discussing throughout the season. The first one coming up is going to be women in war and conflict. And I think that one in particular is sort of always relevant. There's always some sort of conflict going on, and women are usually always caught in the middle of that. Whether it doesn't even need to be like a formal war. There are, say, in like North Africa in the Sahel region, there are terrorist groups that go around and they essentially take over huge amounts of land, terrorize villages, terrorize local governments. And a lot of these have views about women that are pretty damaging.
0: Yeah, so I think that this topic is going to be quite a sensitive one, but definitely very important for us to talk about and discuss, because there's so many different roles that women do play in a war.
1: Yeah, it's a thing that I should have actually said, is that women, when they're caught in the middle of these conflicts, it's not just as victims. There are women that fight in armies. There are women that fight in rebel groups, proxy groups. In Sri Lanka, during the civil war that they had there, they had entire battalions that were constituted entirely of women. And that was sort of their claim to a form of gender equality / progressivism, was that they had like a bunch of fighting women on their side. And whether that's, I would say, consistent with ideas about feminism, I would be interested to explore, because I know that there are a lot of feminist international relations theories, at least, that talk about war being opposed to ideas about feminism and gender equality, because war is a very gendered thing, I think. It's very masculinized. And often, even though there are women combatants in war, they are mostly like victimized, they become the victims of war.
0: 100%. So I think that one, women in war and conflict, is going to be a very full-on one. Lots of information, but lots of very interesting points that are often not covered when the media does cover war. The second topic that we'll be looking at is a really, really fun one. So women in sport. This is a very fun topic for me. I mean, I've grown up playing sport. My sport's always been basketball. I did play a little bit of rugby, but enough about me. I think this episode's going to be really fun to kind of see the current debates going on about especially trans athletes in sport. Like, yeah, that's going to be a big thing to cover.
1: Especially trans women in sport, it's a massive argument, and it's one that I really don't think should be as big as it is. And I think sort of exploring why it's become such a big debate sort of helps us understand attitudes towards women in sport and exactly what women's sport is and why people think trans women pose a threat to it. I think the assumptions behind that could be quite interesting.
0: Yeah, for sure. We'll also be covering the different hurdles that women have to go over just to be recognized or even get the same kind of opportunities that men get just day to day in sport. So like funding opportunities, just all sorts that goes on behind the scenes that people don't hear about. another fun one coming up is we'll have an episode about Indigenous women and gender diversity in Indigenous communities. This is such a big one to cover. And I think specifically living in Aotearoa, it's really important for us to kind of learn a bit more. I think everyone can learn a bit more to be good.

0: Ngāti Tiriti partners, and we can learn a bit about mana wahine and what that kind of means and the difference between that and white feminism, and then just gender diversity in those communities. I think that's a big thing.
1: I agree with you. It's a very underexplored topic. I think pretty much the only time I ever learnt about mana wahine or pretty much anything to do with Te Ao Māori was in like a first year gender and sexuality course that I did. I'd never learnt about that through school, pretty much all the way up until uni. It's something that I'd be interested to see if there is silence about it or if it's being silenced.
0: Yes, too true. I think we can also have a look at our Polynesian brothers and sisters and take a look at Fafafine in Samoa. I think that that is a really interesting topic to learn about, that, you know, gender diversity has always been around. It's not something new. It's just something that is often now getting covered by Western media, and it's becoming an issue then, when in reality they've often lived here and like been peaceful for many years.
1: Yeah, until the white people come in their boats and introduce
0: colonial ideologies.
1: Exactly. Religions and the very Western gendered expectations that just really don't apply.
0: Kind of going on from that, we'll have an episode about, is there a right way to be a feminist? And I know there's so many mixed opinions about this. And we'll just kind of be discussing all the kind of stigma and the baggage that comes along with calling yourself a feminist. Because let's be real here, so many people don't actually know, like, the definition of what it means to be a feminist. And then that is the question, is there one kind of definition to it?
1: And I think that's a really hard thing to navigate, because there are so many different kinds of feminism. You could be talking about, you know, liberal Western feminism, decolonial feminism, even within like Marxist theory, there's like feminist strains. So I think finding like one universal definition of like what is a feminist is pretty hard, if not impossible, to do. But I think there are definitely things that you could rule out as being feminist, like, for example, TERFs.
0: Mm. Yeah, exactly. And in that topic, we'll definitely be talking about our kind of own experiences and what it means to be a feminist to both of us, and the differences and the similarities in there.
1: Yeah, and moving on from that, probably the opposite of feminism, incel culture and the dangers of incel culture. That's a real, honestly, a real scary one, I think.
0: 100%.
1: The fact that it is becoming so prevalent.
0: So normalized.
1: Yeah.
0: Like, it's scary.
1: It used to be a thing where it was just, you know, a few weirdos online, and it was like a really niche little internet subculture, but it's growing sort of outside those spaces, like 4chan, and inciting like violent extremism. There are attacks against women, violence, things like rapes and murders that have been inspired by these ideologies, by people on these sites.
0: Yes, yes. I mean, I think a good way to kind of put it into a nutshell, I just always think of, if you've seen that show Adolescence, like that is kind of the whole vibe of that episode. I think it's important to learn about incel culture and the dangers of it, so not just women are aware of it, but men, because it's a really scary thing for young men and young boys to be kind of, I don't want to say tricked into, but exposed to and just normalized, because let's be real here, it's not normal. Like, that is not a normal thing, and it shouldn't be. It shouldn't be a part of our society.
1: Yeah, and that's the real scary thing, is that it is. And it's becoming a more normalized thing, which is really just, it's crazy, honestly. Like, it's not something that I could have ever imagined happening.
0: Exactly. So, in that, we'll be discussing all kinds of things. The dangers of online chat rooms, the dangers of echo chambers, kind of big voices in these kind of incel communities, what to look out for, stuff like that.
1: Yeah. Moving on from that, though, the next topic that we'll be looking at is feminism and LGBTQIA+ movements.
0: Yes. Kind of just putting down the frameworks to the whole lot of history that's gone into these movements. There's so much there. We've got so much to cover in that one.
1: Yeah, I think definitely the visibility of queer people, and at times the invisibility of it, because obviously there is a need to sort of address these things. Like, there are feminist movements that have been historically exclusionary of these. If you think about like the sort of first wave feminism especially, and that's more of like a relic of its time, obviously. When it occurred, there was a less accepting attitude towards LGBTQIA people.
0: Yes.

0: I think a big kind of concept we will be covering in this one is intersectionality. So if you mm-hmm. want to learn a bit more about that, definitely have a listen to that episode, because it's a part of everyday society. It's a big one.
1: Yeah. And then beyond that, women in medicine and science.
0: Yes, let's go.
1: It's, I think, definitely a thing that we could both sort of relate to. Mm. In my experience, at least when it comes to things like medicine and science, definitely the process of transitioning is one where you have to consult a lot of medical professionals. And a lot of the time, I think there is a sort of almost dismissive attitude that medical professionals can have towards you and your life experiences, at least to me as a trans woman. Mm. And I'm wondering if for you, you've had a similar experience.
0: Yeah. I was just going to say, kind of like, it's that whole like asking, you have to ask permission to just live in your own body almost. Like it's so jarring, and it would be so hard to deal with. And like, personally, I've had a lot of issues with trying to get a diagnosis for endometriosis for many years now. And there'll be more about that. So if you're excited for it, then tune in. I'm like trying to promote it. I'm like, tune in. So we'll kind of end with talking about the past, present, and the future of feminism in New Zealand. This is a great way for us to kind of wrap up how far feminism has come in New Zealand, or has it even come that far? That's the question, you know? That's the million-dollar question, like...
1: How far will it go?
0: Yeah.
1: That's the thing. Are we going forwards or backwards?
0: Exactly.
1: Especially an important one to consider.
0: Yeah. So those are our 8 topics we have in mind for this season of Equal Agenda. We're really excited. There's so much to cover here. We hope that we can both kind of bring a new framework and our different perspectives, because there's definitely some overlap between the other seasons, but we will bring a new fresh spring of life to each episode. We might even be having some guests come on and speak to us, so that's super exciting. That's in the works.
1: We'd love to see more engagement from our listeners this season, so commenting on posts and giving us feedback on what we did right this season and what we could improve on, what you thought of our ideas, what you thought of the topics that we discussed, and maybe share some of your own experiences.
0: If you have any questions, feel free to leave them in the comments. We'll try our best to answer them all. We really want to inspire discussions from these topics on these different episodes. So, yeah, we encourage you to talk to your neighbor, talk to your classmates, talk to your kids, talk to your family, talk to your parents, talk to anyone, and just get a range of opinions, ideas. See if this changes how you think, or if you can try change how other people think. That's what it's all about.
1: Yeah, and also recommend Free FM to family and friends as well. So that's all for this episode. Join us next week, where we'll be talking about women in war and conflict.
0: Ka kite anō. Whoa, new TV. That's cool.
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